0: I hope you recognize that voice. if you don't, you're not paying too much attention to what's going on. That's Jesse Wells, if you don't know. And I think, you know, pretty much everybody who's paying attention knows who Jesse Wells is. He has written a huge number of songs. That was Reds, and that's off the Mask Off album. Oh, and I want to remind you, well, and I'll tell you that the previous song, that was Join Ice by Jesse Wells. And Sue B., who was in Washington, D.C., made a good point. She said, you know, there's so few jobs that some young men that might not really want to, you know, join ICE are probably going to do it, because what other jobs are there? We have allowed our government to paint us into a pretty nasty corner, and it's going to take a little bit of work to get out of that corner. We had For What It's Worth by Buffalo Springfield, obviously a standard. And we started out that set with Angry Eyes. And once again, I'll remind you the reason I played that. When I do stand out and protest, I always get a big kick out of the people that aren't that happy with what we're doing. Man, if looks could kill, we'd all be dead. And I'm not sure that I understand that mentality at all. I have to believe that they're feeling all the same pain that we are. You know, they pay the same amount of money for fuel that we do. They're upset when the price of food goes up. And these are all things that should be and were promised to be in better control by the current administration. How crazy is that? Anyway, enough said about that. You know, I think at times we all feel just a little lost for words. And, you know, once again, I want to remind you that I'm your radio activist citizen, Steve. This is our Soft Revolution on KPOV 88.9 FM Bend. And what could possibly go wrong? Is America a kakistocracy as well as an oligarchy? Rule by the worst and most corrupt? If the answer is yes, what could possibly go wrong? How many other countries are being ruled by a kakistocracy and ruled by I can't even think of the word, but by that type of leader. Just another word for the criminally insane and the corruption they deal in. Who can trust anybody anymore? Lying is part and parcel of everyday life. We, you and I, must demand the truth. The very inconvenient truth, and put a stop to all of this lying before it kills all human life on Earth. There is no planet B. This is it, and we must live or die on it. Cease fire, for God's sake. Apathy is the enemy. Now I'm going to play a couple messages, and then we're going to get back to some more music.
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0: So I slipped that one in there because that was actually featured in The Big Lebowski. Quite an interesting film. My wife and I sat through it the other night, probably for about the fourth or fifth time. And you have to appreciate Jeff Bridges and his ability to act. That was quite a film. Anyway, that was Running Through the Jungle by Creedence Clearwater. Prior to that, we had Liar by Jelly Roll. And boy, we're having a hard time with the truth in this country. And it seems like the current administration wants to whitewash everything and really kind of rewrite history. And I don't think we can allow that. We have to maintain, you know, where we are. Anyway, before that, we had Big Change by Neil Young. Boy, we're in for a big change. And I think we're all going to have to work together to make it through that big change. Before that, we had It's All Going to Pot, a song by Willie Nelson. And shoot, I hate that when I have a brain fart. Merle Haggard. And I think everybody who is close to my age asked the question, if marijuana had been legal all this time, would we be fighting all these wars? And, you know, I think that it worked into part of the equation. I think that sometimes marijuana makes some people think a little bit more sensibly and a little less likely to kill each other. And I think anything that keeps us from killing each other is probably a good thing. Anyway, that's all I've got to say about that tirade. Oh, you know, and I do, you know, this is really a tough time. I think that when I was in my 20s, and actually in 1970, when I was 20, I think I was a little bit too trusting. I think a lot went on. And Subi, who was in Washington, D.C., pointed out that there's a 9-foot fence being built around the White House. And this kind of throws us back to the Nixon era, where Nixon had a bunch of school buses parked outside the White House, and he was in the White House with Henry Kissinger. And this was recounted by Chris Hedges, who's an author and journalist. And Nixon was quite afraid that the general public was going to break through and come to get him. Sadly, that's the way a lot of politicians should view us. They work for us, and they should have some fear of the loss of their job from us. So we're going to have to, you know, we're going to have to pick up that load here pretty quick, one way or another. Anyway, I have another quick message, and we're going to get back into some more music.
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0: 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We love our listeners, no question about it. Pretty important to keep this radio station alive, especially as we watch corporate media change and we watch public broadcasting change. One thing that seems to not be changing is community radio. And I think it underscores the importance of independent voices, much like independent news outlets. We are independent, and we don't have to, we don't really have anybody to answer to except the FCC. And hey, they're doing a pretty shoddy job as well. As a matter of fact, there ain't much in this government that is really working well. Anyway, enough of that. I hate to be the bearer of bad news, not bad news, but I hate to be the messenger carrying, you know, difficult news to handle. But somebody has to do it. And that was, you know, one of the factors that I pointed out when I applied for this show. We all need to get together. We all need to be connected. And believe me, after doing the point for 8 years and having John Lodice of Shepherd's House pointed out, as well as everybody else, connection is everything. And we all have to get more connected. We all have to be kinder to each other and talk a little bit better. And hopefully we can make it through this and actually close this divide. Like James Tallarico said, it's not us versus them. It's the top versus the bottom. And as I said last week, after reading Sheldon Wolin's book, Democracy Incorporated, it becomes more apparent that the geometric shape of a healthy economy in the United States would be kind of a diamond shape, with the vast majority of the population in the middle class. Well, right now it looks more like a triangle with the people on top and everybody else below them. And some people are suffering more than others, and we have to put an end to this suffering. As Chris Hedges also pointed out, we need to be prepared for what we've let ourselves in for in the climate crisis. So that being said, I'm going to play one more song, and we're getting close to closing it out. But I will make sure that I have one more thing to tell you before the show's over today. Shoot. Oh, man. I hate this when this happens. Anyway, here we go.
2: Rumors spread around. United Texas town. About the shack outside the game. You know what I'm talking about. Just let me know if you wanna go to that whole mile on the range. They got a lot of nice girls.

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You that never done nothing but built to destroy. You play with my world like it's your little toy. You put a gun in my hand and you hide from my eyes.

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I'm younger

So, we rounded out that set with Everybody's Crying Mercy, and boy, sometimes it feels like everybody's crying mercy. When are we going to put a stop to all of this? Anyway, and prior to that, we had The Masters of War by Bob Dylan. Obviously, we need to get out of a few of these wars, even though the claim is that we've ended a bunch of them. I don't see that that's really true. And LaGrange, and started out that set with Running Through the Jungle. Like I said before, that was from the Big Lebowski, which, if you haven't seen it, might be worth looking at. Anyway, I'm getting ready to get on my way out of here because Tire Biter is going to come in and entertain you for the next couple hours, and after that, Jim Creel will come in and entertain you with Progly. So you have a really nice Sunday evening if you're going to listen to the radio. And remember, try to remember to vote in the source poll. It means quite a bit to the disc jockeys and the volunteers and everybody here at KPOV who all deserve a standing ovation for what we do. This is a labor of love. Anyway, listen to KPOV and stay well-informed with Democracy Now!, the Point, Central Oregon's premier affairs community affairs program, the KPOV Daily Report, and many more one-of-a-kind news and information programs. Read The Source weekly, and above all, go to meetings, town halls, protest, and demonstrate whenever you can. No, you can't make all of them, but when you can, do. Resist, rebel, and reconcile. People on both sides know there's lots of things wrong, but we still must work together to make things right. It's a good thing to strive to be righteous. Until we meet again, God speed. Spread love, radio activists, Citizen Steve, and I guess actually I'm considered a domestic terrorist. Anyway, enough said for this week. I'm going to leave you with The Wait by the Beatles and the song that spurred this program, Noam Chomsky's A Soft Revolution, High Places by Los Lobos, and possibly even a little bit of Taking It to the Streets, which is kind of my theme song. Anyway, thanks again for listening in. Tire Biter is on his way.

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It doesn't matter. 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
1: It is dedicated to preserving and sharing natural sounds that one might find relaxing, intriguing, uplifting, and fascinating. The listener is invited to enjoy these recordings for background ambience, for study, for meditation, or simply for amusement. These recordings are made with care to retain a natural feel so the listener can truly experience being there. I sincerely hope you enjoy this series

Well, everybody, welcome to another edition of Tire Biter Tunes. We're in the house, gonna play you some uplifting music today, or just music, you know, you decide what you think about it, and if you like it or not, if you like the message or not, but I'll let the music do the talking. It's all about the music, and we're starting off right now with a little I'll Fly Away from the Word with the North Mississippi All-Stars, and just kind of a pick-me-up. I hope you've had a great week. Hope you're ready for some interesting tunes, because that's what I'm here to bring you. So be back in a bit. Hope your week went well. Hope your evening's going even better, or your day today if it's Wednesday. But I'm here to take you on a little journey. Enjoy the ride.

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1: It's been a long time coming that I had to say. When I wake up in the morning, all I do is pray for some guidance and protection on the streets today. And an

0: What you want for nothing? A rubber biscuit?
1: Well, welcome everybody to another edition of Tire Biter Tunes. We do have a lot of fun just spinning the tunes for you. And what we just finish up with, that was Don't Wanna from the Hot Lunch release from the Asylum Street Spankas. Before that, Hey Hey Hey, some encouragement from Michael Franti and Spearhead. And before that, a lovely one from Martin Sexton from up in Canada doing Black Sheep, very heartfelt tune. Started off with a little I'll Fly Away from the Word, because that's what we're doing here. We're just flying away, having a good time. So we're going to get back to the music right after this, something from the station, and we'll see where we go from there.
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3: Things fall apart, especially all the neat order of rules and laws. 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

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And what is it that makes my head go round and round while my heart just stands still so much? If I

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1: I was born in Chicago in 1941.
2: Yes, indeed. We do have a blues show here at KPOV, and you should check it out with Blue Dog. And the reason I played that promo is because I just finished up with one from a guy named Ray Bonneville doing Gone Too Long. Nice bluesy number. And before that, a nice instrumental, High Desert Everywhere from Terry Robb, just to get you in the blues mode, because it is fun to play the blues. And before that, I played a little something from Junior Brown about My Baby, because My Baby don't dance to nothing but who's he? My Baby don't nothing but Ernest Tubb. That's the one. And before that, a nice one from the Red Elvises doing Venice, USA. And started off with the Ink Spots, I Don't Care. So that brings you up to date with what's going on. And I would like to give you a quick announcement because, you know, there's fire awareness is something very important, especially this time of year because it seems to be heating up out there. And statewide fire restrictions remain in effect for all Bureau of Land Management public lands throughout Oregon and Washington, and many local regions have additional restrictions in place. BLM leaders encourage all visitors and residents to be aware of active restrictions and closures as warm, dry weather sets in. Creating a defensive space around your home, assembling a go bag, having an evacuation plan are simple things you can do to better prepare yourself for a wildfire. For more info on seasonal fire restrictions and fire closures, please see blm.gov/ORWA fire. And that will bring you up to date with what's going on with the fires. So far, so good, everybody. We're very, very lucky so far. And with that in mind, I'm going to bring you a little business from the station, and we're going to get on with some more, I'm sure, entertaining music for your listening pleasure.
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0: 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Rock on!
1: That's right. That is one of the premier shows we have on here at KPOV. So check out Ricky Lee whenever you get a chance, because if you don't catch him on the Davis broadcast, you can always pull up a show because we make that available through the app. So I suggest you go get the app, kpov.org/app, and check things out, because that's what it's all about. 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There's just no end to the things that you can come up with. Now, this last set, we just finished up with one from the War and Treaty, One and the Same. Nice tune from 2018. Before that, a little Lee Williams and the Spiritual QCs, When You Gonna Wake Up, from 2022. And that's kind of my question to you out there in the country. When are you guys going to wake up, figure out what's going on? Before that, a little D.B. Reilly, We're All Going Straight to Hell. That's the way it kind of feels right now. And Taj Mahal and Keb Mo brought us Waiting on the World to Change, because, yes, it would be great to get some change in our lives. And I'd also like to tell you that we are announcing the 31st Annual High Desert Garden Tour for all you gardeners out there. 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And this year's self-guided tour features five beautiful gardens in Redmond area, including a Japanese garden, a water-wise landscape, as well as a research garden at the OSU Extension Service for Deschutes County. The event takes place Saturday, July 18th from 8:30 to 3:30. 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

I'll bend Oregon as his old shiny rails. We're on the tire biter. We're slapping it on the tire biter for you tonight. 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
1: I don't know how many of you are aware of Mark Parnell, but he really was a great character here in Bend. He's now back in Alabama, but he used to make some fresh baked goods for bands that were passing through town, and he would get in and give them a road loaf, and they really appreciated some home cooking on the road. So thanks to you, Mark Parnell, for supporting us and just being who you are. Now, we just finished up a set there, a nice lively set. That was the Sam Chase doing Chasing Windmills from 2022. And yes, it feels like we are chasing windmills, doesn't it? Before that, a little Tom Morello, who played with Springsteen on his recent tour. And that was Ease My Revolutionary Mind. And that was from the Woody Guthrie at 100 live at the Kennedy Center in 2013. And we started off with one from Bruce Cockburn, a nice live version of Waiting on a Miracle, because I believe that's true. That's what we're all doing. And so we're going to keep getting on with the tunes, because that is what this show's all about. So I'll bring you a little something about a show you might like, and then we'll get into some more music that I hope you really enjoy.
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1: Yes, indeed. That's what I like to do, fit in as much music as I can in 2 hours. So I hope you enjoy that, too. We just finished up with a nice different kind of tune, nice little jazzy thing from somebody named Gabin, and that was Doo-Wop, Doo-Wop, Doo-Wop, an old Duke Ellington tune I'm sure you recognize. Before that, we heard from Jeff Bridges doing I Don't Know from Crazy Heart. That was a great movie back in 2010. And we heard I Don't Know from Graham Parker, the tune before that from Mona Lisa's Sister Release. And started off with a nice jam from Oza Motley doing the Cut Chemist Suite. And so, that's great. We're just having a great time playing the tunes for you. Hopefully you're just kicking back, relaxing. It's getting hot out there, so you gotta be cool. But we're gonna play you a nice blues thing, and we're, you know, get kind of ready to back on out of here. But first, I want to bring you a little something from the station, and then we'll move on.
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Well, everybody, guess what? It's time for me to be heading home. Starting out with this song right here, gonna take us out. Little Gene Ammons doing Exactly Like You. So, yes, indeed, this one's for you, baby. And before this, we heard a nice one from a gal named Zelia Duncan doing Cathedral, nice Portuguese tune. Sorry, the Portugal didn't do too well in the World Cup, neither did Brazil, but, you know, still been fun to watch. And we started off this set with So Many Roads from Ronnie Earl. And the singer was a gal named Diana Blue. Just a really cool tune. And if it's Sunday night, I'm just going to let you know, Shiny Ribs is going to be in town on Tuesday. So if it's Wednesday, you probably missed him. But mainly, I hope that you've enjoyed the mix of this and that tonight, or today, or whenever you stream a show. Because it's all about the music. And if you like what you hear, whether it's my show or one of the many other shows made available to you, you can always send us a couple of bucks to keep things going, and it'll make you feel good. So that's my suggestion to you. And want to remind y'all, be good to each other, take care of each other. I'll be back down the line. And hey, baby, put a candle in the window. I'm coming home. See y'all later, folks. Hope you had a good time.

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2: Good evening and welcome to Progley's. I'm your host, Jim Creel. We've got a bit of a variety show this evening. We're going to start out with some jazz rock fusion, moving into some Canterbury scene, a little bit of rock in opposition, and a few other surprises. So why don't we go ahead and get started? Thanks for listening. I'll talk to you at the break.

0: 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This is Progley's. I'm Jim Creel. We just heard from Dua Bujana with Queen Kanya from his 2018 release, Mahadini. Before that, Billy Cobham gave us Spanish Moss, a sound portrait from 1974's Crosswinds. And starting the set was Eddie Henderson with Dark Shadow from 1976 and his album Heritage. 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We've got some good stuff coming up in the next set, and let's get back to it right after these messages.
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0: 88.9 KPOV Bend. This is Progley's. I'm Jim Creel. Okay, we just heard from Steve Hillage with Fish, Meditation of the Snake, from his 1975 album Fish Rising. Before that, Comus gave us The Return from 2012 and Out of the Coma. Starting the set off, Moving Gelatin Plates gave us Like a Flower from their 2006 release, Removing. Okay, I hope you're having a great evening. Hope you're enjoying the show so far. Stick around. We got a lot of good music yet to come. I will talk to you at the top of the hour.
1: Yes, Godfather. 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
1: 88.9 KPOV Bend. This is Progley's. I'm Jim Creel. All right. We last heard from Malabriega with Reflejo Vacio from their 2025 release Fripada Andaluza. Before that, Codona gave us Travel by Night from their 1983 release, Codona 3. And starting the set, Schottky with John McLaughlin gave us Mind Ecology from their 1977 album, Natural Elements. All right. Why don't we keep things moving along, and I'll talk to you at the next break.
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0: Hickory is a little pig with a white collar that usually hangs around between Texas and Paraguay, sometimes ranging as far west as Catalina.
1: Catalina, Catalina, Catalina.
2: This particular peccary is part of that bold
1: new
2: breeding that extinguishes itself by markings which resemble a wide tie directly below the white collar.
1: If it's wide enough, everyone will know that the tie I'm wearing is a symbol of how nimble my mind will grow.

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1: Wooden, wooden

0: Boy, it's so hard to find a place to park around here.
1: Gregory Peckery takes the elevator up to the 83rd floor of a grim, gray, evil-looking building with a sign on the front reading, Big Swifty and Associates.

What might you ask is a trendmonger? Well, a trendmonger is a person who dreams up a trend, like the twist or flower power. And spreads it throughout the land using all the frightening little skills that science has made available.

0: so it was, one fateful morning, Gregory Peccary made his way through the Steno pool.
1: Hi, Mildred. Hello, Gladys. Wanda.
0: Yes, from the moment they laid eyes on him, all the girls in the big Swifty Steno pool knew here was a nocturnal gregarious wild swine on his way up. A peccary of destiny, adventure, and romance.
1: Is there

0: Time is what makes a life for you.
1: I'm as plummet boldly forward to my ultra-affine, laminated, simulated replica mahogany desk with a strategically placed imported very hip water pipe and the latest edition of the Whole Earth Catalog and rack my agile mind for a spectacular new trend, thereby rejuvenating our limping economy and providing for bored, miserable people everywhere some great new thing.

0: grass.
1: And with that, Gregory turned and strode nonchalantly into his dinky little office with the desk and the catalog and the very hip water pipe, and proceeded with a vigor and determination known only to piglets of a similarly diminutive proportion to single-handedly invent the calendar. With his eyes rolled heavenward and his little shiny pig hoofs on the desk, Gregory ponders the question of eternity and fractional divisions thereof, as mysterious angelic voices sing to him from a great distance, providing the necessary clues for the construction of his thrilling new trend.
2: Sunday.
0: Wow. Sunday. Saturday. Tuesday.

0: And thus, the calendar, in all of its colorful disguises, was presented to the board and miserable people everywhere. Gregory issued a memo on it, whereupon the entire contents of the Steno Pool identified with it strenuously and worshipped it as a way of life and took their little pills by it and went back and forth from work by it and paid their rent by it. And before long, they were even having birthday parties in the office by it. Because now, at last, Gregory Peccary's exciting new invention had made it possible for everyone to find out how old they were.
1: What hath God wrought?
0: Unfortunately, there were some people who simply did not wish to know. And that's why, on his way home from the office one night, Gregory was attacked by a rage of henchmen. Making his way through the evening traffic, Gregory notices that the other vehicles, which crowd and bump his little red car, are all inhabited by slowly aging, very hip young people. They appear to be casting sinister glances toward him through their glinting acid burnout eyeballs, trying to run him off the road or make him bump into something, giving strong evidence of hostile aggression. Gregory takes the short forest exit off the expressway. They zoom after him in all manner of cars, trucks, garishly painted buses, and motorcycles. Gregory takes a bumpy trail off the main short forest road, which leads him up the side of a famous and conveniently placed mountain, and into a strange cave on the edge of a cliff not far from a little twisted tree with eyes on it. Meanwhile, the enraged hunchmen
1: and hunchwomen
0: rumble through the short forest until, realizing the little swine has escaped, they decide to park their steaming vehicles in a circular pseudo-wagon train formation and have a love-in. Under the influence of a fantastic amount of trendy chemical amusement aid, they proceed to perform lewd acts, rip each other off for small personal possessions, and dance with depraved abandon in the vicinity of a 6-foot pile of transistor radios, each one tuned to a different station.

0: The hunchmen finally expire from exhaustion, and Gregory, who has viewed the proceedings from a safe distance, breathes a sigh of relief.
1: Phew.
0: Only to be terrified once again by a roar of immense laughter, which seems to be rumbling up from the very depths of the cave in which he has hidden his car.
2: Good Lord, what was that?
0: Gregory doesn't realize he has concealed himself inside the very mouth of Billy the Mountain. And as you all know, whenever Billy laughs, rocks and boulders hack up, and the air for miles around is filled with tons of dust, forming a series of huge

0: Gregory stops at a gas station and makes a mysterious phone call.
1: Is this the old loft with the paint peeling off it by the Chinese police where the dogs roll by? Is this where they keep the philosophers now with the rugs in the dust where the books go to die? How many yous got? So yous got quite a few just sitting around there with nothing to do? Well, I just called yous up because I wanted to see the philosopher be of assistance to me.
0: Gregory receives information that the greatest living philosopher known to mankind is currently in possession of the very information in question. And furthermore, this information could be his if only Gregory would attend a special therapeutic group assembly. Classes now forming and available at a special low, low introductory fee. And now here he is, the greatest living philosopher known to mankind, Quentin Robert D. Nameland. Take it away!
2: Folks, as you can see for yourself, the way this clock over here is behaving, time is of affliction. Now, this might be cause for alarm among a portion of the U.S. from a certain experience I tend to proclaim.

0: 88.9 KPOV Bend. This is Progley's. I'm Jim Creel. Okay, we just heard in its entirety Frank Zappa's The Adventures of Gregory Peccary from 1978 Studio Tan, which is a pretty flawless recording, and I guess the only thing really wrong with it was the album cover art, which Frank did not commission, condone, or approve of, but I think the label stuck it in on him. Other than that, I would consider this a masterpiece. All right. Well, we got a lot of music still to go. Let's go ahead and get back to it right after the following messages.
1: All right. All aboard.
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0: 88.9 KPOV Bend. This is Progley's. I'm Jim Creel. All right. In that last set, we heard North Sea Radio Orchestra with Berliner Luft from Eye a Moon, that one from 2011. And kicking that set off, Griffin gave us Checkmate from their seminal album Red Queen to Griffin 3, that one from 1974. All right, I hope you're having a good evening. I hope you're enjoying the show. Why don't we keep it moving right after the following messages?
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88.9 KPOV Bend. This is Progley's. I'm Jim Creel. Okay, we just heard from Bondage Fruit with Screen Game from their 2001 album Bondage Fruit 4. And starting the set was Herman Sobel with Between 7 and 11 from his 1976 album Sobel. All right, well, I'm wrapping things up here at Progley's for the evening. I want to thank you for joining me. Hope you can join me again next Sunday at 8 p.m. Stay tuned. Coming up next is Terrapin Station, followed by Zombies of the Stratosphere at 11. I'm going to leave you this evening, just for fun, with a track from Thomas Dolby. Have a great evening.

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1: Hey now, this is 88.9 KPOV. Thanks for tuning in tonight. Got a special show for you lined up. A couple weeks ago, down in California, they had the Terrapin Road Show, which is the continuation of the Grateful Dead name, and family has it. To Les Graham, Phil Lesher's son, of course, you all know that. And they're coming to Oregon, bringing the whole thing on the road. Coming down to Grants Pass, and the lineup for that show is going to be Graham Lesh, Holly Bowling, Garrett DeLoyan, Scott Law, Danny Lurig, Kanika Moore, and Sunshine Garcia. But tonight's show is from a couple weeks ago, and I got the whole show for you, so I'm going to play some tonight and then finish it off next week. So, hope you enjoy it. And that show here in Oregon is coming up August 1st and 2nd down in Grants Pass. It's online at the Terrapin Crossroads website. Tickets are available there. But here we go. This is 88.9 KPOV.

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1: Yes.
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And got time for one more, hopefully, here. And then I'm going to continue on next week. You get to hear the rest of the show. 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
1: Log entry. Stardate 20750630. Colonel Zetha aboard the Starfighter Center. Reports are flooding in about new space zombie attacks directly upon Earth. Numerous landing craft have deployed and enemy tripod fighters are encroaching upon New London and other cities. The following dispatch was received at 0900 hours.
2: No one would have believed in the last years of the 19th century that human affairs were being watched from the timeless worlds of space. No one could have dreamed we were being scrutinized as someone with a microscope studies creatures that swarm and multiply in a drop of water. Few men even considered the possibility of life on other planets. And yet, across the Gulf of Space, minds immeasurably superior to ours regarded this Earth with envious eyes. And slowly and surely, they drew their plans against us.
0: Menacing all mankind and every creature on Earth comes the War of the World. This could be the beginning of the end for the human race. For what men first thought were meteors or the often ridiculed flying saucers are in reality the flaming vanguard of the invasion from Mars.
3: Looks like they're going to come out of that gully pretty soon. We'll have to rush our defenses to be ready when they do.
4: Garg, you need plenty of reinforcements.
3: We'll get them. Lieutenant, look!
0: The nations of the world mobilize their armed might, rushing to defend the Earth against the unknown weapons of the super race from the Red Planet. Is there nothing that can stop the Martian death machine?
5: Guns, tanks, bombs, they're like toys against them.
6: We know now that we can't beat their machine. Got to beat them.
0: All over the world, human beings cower before the onslaught of these unearthly enemies, whom no one has ever seen. Panic that sweeps around the globe as the great masses of mankind flee blindly in a headlong stampede of hysteria.

midnight on the 12th of August, a huge mass of luminous gas erupted from Mars and sped towards Earth. Across 200 million miles of void, invisibly hurtling towards us, came the first of the missiles that were to bring so much calamity to Earth. As I watched, there was another jet of gas. It was another missile,

that's how it was for the next 10 nights. A flare spurting out from Mars. Bright green, drawing a green mist behind it. A beautiful, but somehow disturbing sight. Ogilvy, the astronomer, assured me we were in no danger. He was convinced there could be no living thing on that remote, forbidding planet.

came the night the first missile approached Earth. It was thought to be an ordinary falling star, but next day there was a huge crater in the middle of the common, and Ogilvy came to examine what lay there. A cylinder, 30 yards across, glowing hot, and with faint sounds of movement coming from within. Suddenly the top began moving, rotating, unscrewing, and Ogilvy feared there was a man inside trying to escape. He rushed to the cylinder, but the intense heat stopped him before he could burn himself on the metal.

It seems totally incredible to me now that everyone spent that evening as though it were just like any other. From the railway station came the sound of shunting trains, ringing and rumbling, softened almost into melody by the distance.

0: Let's get out of here.
1: Wait a minute.
0: It's no meteor, that's for sure.
1: Darndest thing I ever saw. The way that's unscrewing.

morning, a crowd gathered on the common, hypnotized by the unscrewing of the cylinder. 2 feet of shining screw projected when, suddenly, the lid fell off. Two luminous, disc-like eyes appeared above the rim. A huge, rounded bulk, larger than a bear, rose up slowly, glistening like wet leather. Its lipless mouth quivered and slapped, and snake-like tentacles writhed as the clumsy body heaved and pulsated.

few young men crept closer to the pit. A tall funnel rose, then an invisible ray of heat leapt from man to man, and there was a bright glare as each was instantly turned to fire. Every tree and bush became a mass of flames at the touch of this savage, unearthly.

I awoke to alien sounds of hammering from the pit and hurried to the railway station to buy the paper. Around me, the daily routine of life, working, eating, sleeping, was continuing serenely as it had for countless years. On Horsell Common, the Martians continued hammering and stirring, sleepless, indefatigable, at work upon the machines they were making. Now and again a light, like the beam of a warship's searchlight, swept the common, and the heat ray was ready to follow.

0: We're friends. Yeah. 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
1: Are they going to understand us?
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1: Sure. 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
0: Hey there. Open up.
2: Come on out. We're friends.
1: That's right. We welcome you.
0: We're friends. Yeah.
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0: thumping of guns grew louder. My fear rose at the sound of someone creeping into the house. Then I saw it was a young artilleryman, weary, streaked with blood and dirt.
1: Anyone here?
0: Come in. Here, drink this.
1: Thank you.
0: What's happened?
1: They wiped us out. Hundreds dead, maybe thousands.
0: The heat ray?
1: The Martians. They were inside the hoods of machines they'd made. Massive metal things on legs. Giant machines that walked. They attacked us. They wiped us out.
0: Machines?
1: Fighting machines. Picking up men and bashing them against trees. Just hunks of metal, but they knew exactly what they were doing.
0: There was another cylinder came last night.
1: Yes. Does it look bound for London?
0: London? Carrie, I hadn't dreamed there could be danger to Carrie and her father so many miles away. I must go to London at once.
1: And me? Got to report to headquarters, if there's anything left of it.
2: Is it true, Professor, you've had reports of landings in other places, in Canada?
3: Not in Canada yet, but in Bordeaux, France. Some in Spain. There's supposed to be one down near the Gulf of Toronto, Italy.
2: Well, do you think they come from Mars?
3: What do you think, Dr. Forrester?
4: Oh, it's possible. At least it seems certain they're from some planet other than our own.
0: At Byfleet, we came upon an inn, but it was deserted.
1: Is everybody dead?
0: Not everybody. Look, six cannons with gunners standing by.
1: Bows and arrows against the lightning. They haven't seen the heat ray yet.

we hurried along the road to Weybridge. Suddenly, there was a heavy explosion. The ground heaved, windows shattered, and gusts of smoke erupted into the air.

Quickly, one after the other, four of the fighting machines appeared. Monstrous tripods, higher than the tallest steeple, striding over the pine trees and smashing them. Walking engines of glittering metal. Each carried a huge funnel, and I realized with horror that I'd seen this awful thing before.

fifth machine appeared on the far bank. It raised itself to full height, flourished the funnel high in the air, and the ghostly, terrible heat ray struck the town. As it struck, all five fighting machines exulted, emitting deafening howls which roared like thunder.

Guns we had seen now fired simultaneously, decapitating a fighting machine. The Martian inside the hood was slain, splashed to the four winds, and the body, nothing now but an intricate device of metal, went whirling to destruction. As the other monsters advanced, people ran away blindly, the artilleryman among them. But I jumped into the water and hid until forced up to breathe. Now the guns spoke again, but this time the heat ray sent them to oblivion.

0: With a white flash, the heat ray swept across the river. Scalded, half-blinded, and agonized, I staggered through leaping, hissing water towards the shore. I fell helplessly in full sight of the Martians, expecting nothing but death. The foot of a fighting machine came down close to my head, then lifted again as the four Martians carried away the debris of their fallen comrade. And I realized that by a miracle, I had escaped.
1: Everybody out of here! Everybody out!
2: The Air Force will take care of these babies now.
1: Dr. Forrester, get out of here! Everybody out of here! Everybody out!

0: For 3 days, I fought my way along roads packed with refugees, the homeless, burdened with boxes and bundles containing their valuables. All that was of value to me was in London. But by the time I reached their little red brick house, Carrie and her father were gone.
1: The Martians had calculated their descent upon our Earth with amazing perfection and subtlety. As more of their cylinders came from the mysterious depths of space, their war machines, awesome in their power and complexity, created a wave of fear which swept into all corners of the world.
0: Next day, the dawn was a brilliant fiery red, and I wandered through the weird and lurid landscape of another planet. For the vegetation which gives Mars its red appearance had taken root on Earth. As man had succumbed to the Martians, so our land now succumbed to the red weed.

0: Now, for your information, the enemy is 25 or 30 miles outside Los Angeles. The crisis will come if they move toward the metropolitan area.
1: Washington's on the line, sir.
0: General Mann, I'd say our effective losses were nearly 60% men, 90% materiel. I watched high-level bombers drop everything they carried. They were knocked out of the sky and their bombs did nothing. Nothing was effective against them. Yes, they have some sort of electronic umbrella. It's quite impenetrable. Dr. Forrester believes they generate atomic force without the heavy screening we use. That's where they get the power for their rays. Very well, sir. Call Victorville. Tell them I want the fastest plane they've got. You'll get all further instructions from 6th Army Command.
2: Wherever there was a stream, the red weed clung and grew with frightening voraciousness, its claw-like fronds choking the movement of the water. And then it began to creep like a slimy red animal across the land, covering field and ditch and tree and hedgerow with living scarlet feelers, crawling, crawling.

0: Bildebeck has calculated how long we have got until Martians take over the entire world.
1: If the A-bomb fails, that is.
2: The Martians can conquer the Earth in 6 days.
3: The same number of days it took to create it.
4: Incoming message. 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
8: Captain Legney, come at once. Enter.
9: Captain Selrak Legney at your service.
8: Captain, prepare a relief shuttle for the surface immediately. The surface inhabitants are taking a beating. There are reports that the space zombies are cannibalizing their captives.
9: It shall be done.

0: Then, on the ninth day, we saw the Martians eating. Inside the hood of their new machine, they were draining the fresh, living blood of men and women and injecting it into their own veins.
1: It's a sign! I've been given a sign! They must be cast out!

0: myself!
1: The curious eye of a Martian appeared at the window slit, and a menacing claw explored the room. I dragged the parson down to the coal cellar. I heard the Martian fumbling at the latch. In the darkness, I could see the claw touching things. Walls, coal, wood. And then it touched my boot. I almost shouted. For a time, it was still, and then, with a click, it gripped something. The parson. With slow, deliberate movements, his unconscious body was dragged away, and there was nothing I could do to prevent it.

0: I don't remember ever seeing block crystals as anemic as these.
1: They may be mental giants, but by our standards, physically, they must be very primitive.
2: Isn't it curious how everything about them seems to be in threes?
3: Their eyes have three lenses, three distinct pupils. Strong light shocks them.

crept to the blocked window slit and peered through the creeper. The Martians and all their machinery had gone. Trembling, I dug my way out and clambered to the top of the mound. Not a Martian in sight. The day seemed dazzling bright after my imprisonment, and the sky a glowing blue. Red weed covered every scrap of ground, but a gentle breeze kept it swaying.

target for the A-bomb is this nest of Martian machines in the Puente Hills, where more of these meteor cylinders came down early last evening. We've been warned that this bomb is 10 times more powerful than anything previously used. It's the latest thing in nuclear fission. Nothing like this has ever been exploded before, and we're going to be pretty darn close. The whole world is waiting, for this will decide the fate of civilization, all humanity. Whether we live or die may depend on what happens here.

0: again, I was on my way to London, through towns and villages that were blackened ruins, totally silent, desolate, deserted. Man's empire had passed away, taken swiftly and without error by these creatures who were composed entirely of brain. Unhampered by the complex systems which make up man, they made and used different bodies according to their needs. They never tired, never slept, and never suffered, having long since eliminated from their planet the bacteria which cause all fevers and other morbidities.
1: Attention, please. 4 minutes to bomb time.
0: There were a dozen dead bodies in the Euston Road, their outlines softened by the black dust. All was still. Houses locked and empty, shops closed. But looters had helped themselves to wine and food. And outside a jeweler's, some gold chains and a watch were scattered on the pavement.

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It seemed as if that mighty desert of houses had found a voice for its fear and solitude.

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I was intensely weary, footsore, hungry, and thirsty. Why was I wandering alone in this city of the dead? Why was I alive when London was lying in state in its black shroud? I felt intolerably lonely, drifting from street to empty street, drawn inexorably towards that cry.

I saw over the trees on Primrose Hill the fighting machine from which the howling came. I crossed Regent's Canal. There stood a second machine, upright, but as still as the first.

0: Abruptly, the sound ceased. 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While that voice sounded, London had still seemed alive. Now, suddenly, there was a change, the passing of something, and all that remained was this gaunt quiet.
1: I looked up and saw a third machine. It was erect and motionless, like the others. An insane resolve possessed me. I would give my life to the Martians, here and now.

I marched recklessly towards the Titan and saw that a multitude of black birds were circling and clustering about the hood. I began running along the road. I felt no fear, only a wild, trembling exultation as I ran up the hill towards the motionless monster. Out of the hood hung red shreds at which the hungry birds now pecked and tore.

I scrambled up at the crest of Primrose Hill. The Martian's camp was below me. A mighty space it was. And scattered about it in their overturned machines were the Martians, dead, slain after all man's devices had failed by the humblest things upon the earth. Bacteria. Minute, invisible bacteria.

Directly the invaders arrived and drank and fed, our microscopic allies attacked them. From that moment, they were doomed.

0: Something's happening.
1: It's dead. We're all praying for a miracle.
2: The Martians had no resistance to the bacteria in our atmosphere to which we have long since become immune. Once they had breathed our air, germs which no longer affect us began to kill them. The end came swiftly. All over the world, their machines began to stop and fall. After all that men could do had failed, the Martians were destroyed and humanity was saved by the littlest thing which God in his wisdom had put upon this earth.

0: Captain Legney, has the relief shuttle returned from the surface?
1: Yes, Colonel. There were 186 survivors on board and all are in sickbay under observation.
0: Thank you, Captain. Turk 2537.
2: Yes, Colonel Zifa.
0: Generate a report on today's activities.
2: Generating report. Stand by. Here is the requested information. Today's log contains entries from Jeff Wayne, Richard Burden, Justin Hayward, and David Essex.
0: Very well. Advise the crew to prepare for departure.
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2: And good evening. It is time for Jazz and Jambalaya. My name's Kurt, here every Thursday, bringing you the music of New Orleans, the Bayou, and beyond. Tonight, we're going to cover a lot of ground. I've got some jazz and Cajun, featuring a couple of bands I've not played before, some acoustic, and a whole lot more. But first, we lost another jazz great recently. Opening tonight's show with a tribute to Abdullah Ibrahim, who was born in South Africa. He began his career as Dollar Brand, but changed his name after converting to Islam. And then we'll get into some New Orleans music. But to start it off, this is Sotho Blue with Abdullah Ibrahim and Ikaya.

If you tuned in late, it was my homage to Abdullah Ibrahim, a South African jazz musician who passed away recently at the age of 91. The title tune to Sotho Blue. Let's get into some Cajun music. Take it to the South. We're going to start with a Littlefeet and a Blue Jeans Blues.

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As always, our deepest gratitude to all of our beloved listeners. 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

a long jazz set. I just didn't want to stop the vibes. Literally, that was the Jason Marsalis Vibes Quartet with The Blues Can Be Abstract Too from their 2013 release, In a World of Mallets. Brian Blade, New Orleans percussionist, and his band, The Fellowship Band, Look to the Hills. Tim Laughlin's New Orleans All-Stars with the classic Tin Roof Blues. That one, written and originally recorded by the New Orleans Rhythm Kings in 1923. Sasha Masakowski, New Orleans vocalist with her band, The Musical Playground. Canto de Osana is from Wishes, and just a beautiful voice, and did not know she could sing in Portuguese. And started off with a short one from an upcoming release by John Batiste. This is his take on Mozart, a just hypnotic 2 minutes called Shine. Thanks for joining me. My name's Kurt. You are listening to Jazz and Jambalaya here at volunteer-powered, listener-supported High Desert Community Radio. Going to change it up again, starting with the Band of Heathens and the Gree Gree Satchel.

29 Ways, Luther Kent, ending that last set. We also heard from The Radiators with Lost Radio, reaching back a couple of decades. They're still around. It's a kind of a rotating lineup, sometimes featuring Dave Malone of the Subdudes. Anders Osborne with On the Road to Charlie Parker. That is from one of his classic albums, American Patchwork. Eric Lindell, It's My Pleasure. And began with the Band of Heathens with a Gree Gree Satchel from Top Hat Crown and Clapmaster's Son. 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Going to slow it up a little in this next set, and then we'll get into some new Cajun music. Going to start with Motel Radio and Honey.

the distinctive voice of James McMurtry, completing that last set from his release Just Us Kids. That was Bayou Tortoise. Jeffrey Foucault with some amazing acoustic guitar playing. Crossing Mississippi, New Orleans native Andrew Duhon with Algorithm and Blues. That is a single just released from him. And we began the set with Motel Radio and Honey from their 2019 album, Siesta del Sol. Got some Cajun music coming up from some new bands that I was unfamiliar with. But first, a little business. Beginning with a band I was not familiar with. The band is called High Performance. The album is Cajun Cool, and this is I'm Cajun Cool.

little Cajun music. Started off with High Performance and I'm Cajun Cool. Brian Jack and the Zydeco Gamblers give us Pretty Face, Ugly Ways. Jackie Collier, Blacktop, The Gravel Road. And that last one, Phil Follet and Brass Bed. They are two bands out of Baton Rouge, Louisiana, that kind of combine little rock and indie music with some traditional Cajun. That's from their release, Color Sessions. The song is Strangers. I think we'll jump back to the Crescent City with a little Trombone Shorty, and I probably got time to slip in another one after that. This is Hurricane Season.

0: Let us with Outta Here. It is a reminder. We heard from Tom Bone Shorty. Thanks for joining me here at 88.9 KPOV Bend. I will be back next week with another good night.
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6: Cats are curing cancer. Fur reels. This is Sandra Tsinglow with the Lowdown on Science. Cats get cancer too, but we've barely scratched the surface on why. But Bailey Francis and team at the Wellcome Sanger Institute are on it. They analyzed DNA in nearly 500 feline tumors across 13 tumor types. It's the largest map of cat cancer genes ever. And cats and humans share similar mutations across many cancers. Plus, cat samples enable drug screening for rare mutations that lack sufficient human data. They found that one feline breast cancer mutation, rare in humans, responds well to chemotherapy. This unlocks new treatments for patients with rare mutations. Curing cancer might just be a pursuit we're in together.
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Hi, this is Mike Fisher. Thank you so much for tuning in. Some may not whimsically fit lyrically as Ram-a-Lam-a Ding Dong, but to our musical ear, certain pairs of objects, emotions, and activities sound fitting in the same expression. Thus, in this edition of the Ultimate Oldie Show, we will feature song titles that pair items together. Another serving of a little review we call We Go Together.

Flinglebunt, it's an imaginary character. Thanks so much for tuning in to the Ultimate Oldie Show, your two-hour historical and educational review of the artists, producers, songwriters, arrangers, culture, news, and most critically, the records of the late 1940s to the early 1970s, featuring stories, anecdotes, chart information, interview clips, and trivia. Hi, this is Mike Fisher. In this edition, we're spotlighting a fourth serving of a little review we call We Go Together, including The Shadows, The Rise and Fall of Flinglebunt, Atlantic record label, 1964, The Bee Gees, Spix and Specs, Spin record label, summer of 1966, and we started the show off with Wanda Jackson's version of Silver Threads and Golden Needles, Philips record label, 1956. The Rise and Fall of Flinglebunt was written by all the members of The Shadows: Hank Marvin, Bruce Welch, John Rostel, and Brian Bennett. Flinglebunt, it's an imaginary character invented by an actor named Richard O'Sullivan, who is a friend of The Shadows. The full title? Well, it rose after the group saw the film The Rise and Fall of Legs Diamond. Reviewed in Record Mirror, it was described as being completely different from all the Shad's previous ones. Good beat, it has plenty of blues feeling, plus an air of earthiness. For Disc, Don Nichols wrote that the actual instrumental itself is a steady, fairly dramatic production with thudding drum work persisting behind the guitars. Yes, The Rise and Fall of Flinglebunt. She was a pioneer, perhaps one of the most overlooked in the history of rock and roll music. She was born Charlene Highsmith in a railroad boxcar in Henrietta, Texas on September 2, 1929, second of 12 children of Jefferson Benjamin and Edmund May Highsmith. Her father, a harmonica-playing Pentecostal preacher, her mother sang, played piano, and guitar. The family moved to Paris, Texas when she was four, and Charlene started showing musical talent at a young age. She made her first guitar, a wooden cigar box, when she was five. She sold soda bottles collected on the roadside. She bought her first guitar with the proceeds 2 years later. She wrote her first song, I've Got the Boogie Blues, at age 12. She was inspired to start a musical career when she met Ernst Tubb and landed her first gig for radio station KPLT in Paris at the age of 15. Well, that didn't last too long, because when a traveling medicine show came to town, she left. Eventually, she married Jack Arthur and changed her name to Charlene Arthur on April 17, 1948. He became her manager and her bass player. Charlene not only sang, but she played lead guitar, rhythm guitar, fiddle, steel guitar, mandolin, piano, five-string banjo, and harmonica. He eventually found work in Kermit, Texas as a disc jockey and singer for KERB and made a record for Imperial. She was discovered by Colonel Tom Parker, who later, yeah, he managed Elvis Presley, and signed her to the RCA Victor label in January of 1953, where she recorded 28 songs. Although she wasn't successful as a recording artist, her stage performances were memorable, groundbreaking, and controversial. She was the first female country singer to perform on stage wearing pants, and was the first one and only one to be photographed with a cigarette. She pranced across the stage, climbed on amplifier, sang lying down. Her shows were rowdy and sometimes racy. I was shaking that thing on stage, Charlene said, long before Elvis even thought about it. She earned a reputation, hard drinking, cigar smoking, with a hot temper. And that contrasted with what most of what the ladies were at that time. She performed for the Louisiana Hayride, Red Foley's Ozark Jubilee, and the Grand Ole Opry, which censored her music. She toured with Elvis, Johnny Cash, Roy Orbison, and Jerry Lee Lewis. And in 1955, she was named runner-up to Kitty Wells as the year's best female singer in Country and Western Jamboree magazine's DJ Choice poll. And Elvis paid her a tribute, one of the finest entertainers on stage I've ever seen. Unfortunately, she couldn't translate that success on stage to success in the recording industry, but she left us with at least one record that fits our theme. Here is Charlene Arthur and The Good and the Bad, as we continue to put the spotlight on We Go Together in this edition of the Ultimate Oldie Show.

You could be a good singer from now till hell and back, and if you haven't got material, you're just standing there with your mouth open. You'll be singing commercial jingles for the rest of your life. And John is a hell of a songwriter, a tremendous songwriter.

0: Oh, the soap opera? That was the Mamas and Papas. Thanks so much for tuning in to the Ultimate Oldie Show. Mike Fisher with you. We go together, including the Mamas and Papas' Trip, Stumble, and Fall, Dunhill record label, summer of 1966, and Charlene Arthur, The Good and the Bad, RCA Victor record label, one of the roots of rock and roll, August of 1954. John Phillips discovered that Michelle was having an affair with Jean Clark of the Byrds. He fired her from the Mamas and Papas on June 4, 1966. In her place, Lou Adler, the producer's girlfriend, Jill Gibson, stepped in. A photo had already been taken for the upcoming second studio album for the Mamas and Papas, and Michelle was prominently featured in it. So Dunhill Records had Gibson take a photo post in exactly the same position as Michelle, and then superimpose Jill over Michelle. However, a decision was eventually made to shoot an entirely new picture with the new lineup and change the album's title to Crash On, Scream On, All Fall Down. Well, Michelle returned to the group prior to the LP's release, and the original cover and the eponymous title Mamas and Papas were reinstated. Such was the drama of the Mamas and the Papas. He had a scholarship, San Francisco State College, track. He was a high jumper, one of the best in the country, so much so that he was invited to try out for the 1956 Summer Olympics that were being held in Melbourne. He once beat Bill Russell, the legendary Boston Celtics center, who was also a high jumper, in a track meet. Well, when the decision came, it was either music or track. And Johnny Mathis chose music. He gave up the opportunity to perhaps gain a gold medal, but he gained a few gold records. 13, as a matter of fact. 8 platinum records. On the pop charts, he had 20 top 40 hits, 10 top 20s, 6 top 10s, and 2 number 1s. On the LP charts, 16 top 10 LPs and 70 that charted, one of the most successful album artists of the rock and roll era. On the adult contemporary charts, which started in 1962, through 1988, Mathis accumulated 48 top 40 adult contemporary hits and 12 top 10s. Gold medals or gold records? It appeared Johnny Mathis made a great choice. Coming up, it's Warm and Tender as we continue to put the spotlight on We Go Together in this edition of the Ultimate Oldie Show.
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Well, you know, we felt that we should change our name. We were the Motowns because we were just a bunch of kids, you know, and my mother managed us, and, you know, I grew up in Detroit, and she said, you know, if you're going to play soul music, you should call yourselves the Motowns. So we were. So we got a little older and a little better at what we were doing and sort of started stretching our minds a little bit, and we wanted to get in the Fillmore and stuff, and we knew we'd never get in with a name like the Motowns. So we were looking for one of those weird names. Back then, it was, you know, the Quicksilver Messenger Service and the Chocolate Watch Band and, you know, the Grateful Dead and the Jefferson Airplane. And so I was at this recording studio in Hayward, California. We were doing a little recording for somebody over there. And we were on a break, and I was in the office. And I look on the desk, and there's a list of all these weird names, potential band names. And they were all weird names like that, Strawberry Alarm Clock, you know. And I looked on the list, and I saw that name, Tower of Power. And I went to the guys. I go, hey, man, what about this name? Tower of Power. I go, I think that describes our sound. And they all went, yeah. You know, and that was it. We were Tower of Power ever since.

brass infused funk and a song that fits our review. Thanks so much for tuning in to the Ultimate Oldie Show. Mike Fisher with you. We go together a fourth serving, including the skunk, the goose, and the fly. Not sure how they all ended up together, but they did. Tower of Power from the album East Bay Grease on the San Francisco record label early in 1970. And the clip you heard was from Tower of Power co-founder Emilio Castillo from an interview that I conducted with the legendary musician and Johnny Mathis, Warm and Tender, Columbia record label, 1957. She had no background in singing, but somehow she ended up in the right place at the right time. It's 1961. Ruby Nash finds herself at a talent show at the Akron Community Center. As she says, everybody just sang. However, Ruby didn't sing much. I just sang around the house. But she ended up with a group that their only performance was that day at the Akron Community Center. Well, Leroy Fan was there. He had a group called the Phalos. They weren't going anywhere. And Leroy decided that they needed a different kind of sound. He was impressed with Ruby's singing and asked her to audition for the group. Soon, the Phalos were no longer a quartet, but a quintet. And Ruby was the oldest at 27. They started rehearsing, picking up gigs at venues in Akron and in Cleveland, about 35 miles away. Each of the members of the group took a turn singing lead. Ruby, any influences? As she told Marv Goldberg, I listened to everything. I had no special group. They continued to practice and decided it was time to try their luck again. The Phalos had traveled to New York and didn't get a gig or a record deal, and they decided they were going to try it again in October of 1962. They piled into a car, drove 400 miles to New Jersey, stayed with a friend. They were going to hit Manhattan and hit the big time. They looked up the bandleader and arranger, Leroy Kirkland, that the Phalos had connected with on a previous trip. He listened to them, liked what he heard. He brought them to Alan Stanton, who was the A&R man at Cap Records on East 57th Street in Manhattan. Stanton listened to the Phalos for more than 5 hours. He had them sing everything that they knew. He told them to come back the next day. And he told them two things. He wanted Ruby to front the group and be the lead singer from then on. And the name the Phalos, it was history. They would now be known as, Ruby and the Romantics. Now, what should they record? Well, Stanton listened to several dozens of demos, and they were okay. We spent about a week listening to demos, remembers Ruby. Well, it was one that caught Ruby's ear. It was a tune by Bob Hilliard and Mort Garson. Our Day Will Come. Stanton, though, was reluctant to have Ruby and the Romantics, an unknown group, record the song. And in fact, Hilliard and Garson were pushing to have Jack Jones record it. He was a fairly well-known name. Every day, Ruby said, can we record Our Day Will Come? Finally, Hilliard and Garson relented. The Romantics could have first crack at it. If it didn't do anything on the charts, Jack Jones would get it. Well, they were in the studio October 25th, 1962. Several takes, nothing was working. Well, they took a break. The drummer started fooling around with a beat based on Stan Getz and Charlie Bird's recent hit, Desafinado. A bossa nova. Everybody liked it. Said this may be the right direction to go. The Romantics nailed the song on the next take with the new bossa nova beat. And Jack Jones didn't have to worry about recording it because Ruby and the Romantics version took off and went straight to the top of the charts. Well, you do two things when you have success in the music business. One, you go out on tour. And two, you start scrambling to put together follow-ups and albums. And one of the follow-ups for Ruby and the Romantics fits. Our theme, here's When You're Young and in Love. As we continue to put the spotlight on, we go together in this edition of the Ultimate Oldie Show.

0: Well, his woman left him, and that's all he was left with. Thanks so much for tuning in to the Ultimate Oldie Show. Mike Fisher with you. We go together, including coffee, cigarettes, and tears. The Larks, Apollo record label, from the roots of rock and roll, January of 1951. The Cordettes, Just Between You and Me, Cadence record label, 8 on the pop chart, September of 1957, and Ruby and the Romantics, When You're Young and in Love, Cap record label, 48 on the pop charts, October of 1964. Sometimes the songs come quickly, a matter of minutes. Other times, it might take days, weeks, and months. Sometimes the artist is right there in front of you. Other times, you have to do some searching. Dick Holler was in New York, June 5th, 1968. He's working on a new album. Word came, Bobby Kennedy had been gunned down in Los Angeles following his victory in California's Democratic presidential primary. He was awakened in the middle of the night and given the news by his partner and producer, Phil Gernhardt. They watched the news unfold on television all night and agreed to cancel their session the next day. Holler returned home to Florida. He recalled that he composed the song in a matter of only 10 minutes and then turned on a tape recorder and made a simple demo. In an interview with the Tennessean newspaper in 2020, Holler told writer Dave Paulson that he envisioned the Kingston Trio or Peter, Paul, and Mary cutting the song, and in the process of finding the right singer, a number of artists were auditioned. I'm not a great singer. I'm average. We tried a lot of singers, and it wasn't working out. So we went to Hialeah, Florida, where I met Dion for the first time. He was just coming off his drug problems. Dion had been addicted to heroin. Actually, we were looking at him to see if he would be suitable. You never know. Turned out, Dion was just the right guy to record the song. Although he was known for more up-tempo vocal harmony rockers such as Runaround Sue and The Wanderer, in making his comeback, Dion decided to go folk, and it worked just right for the song. Coming up, it's Abraham, Martin, and John as we continue to put the spotlight on We Go Together in this edition of the Ultimate Oldies Show.
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0: last number, I'd like to ask your help. 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Thank you. We'd like to sing a song called Twist and Shout.
1: One, two, three.

0: Someone suggested they do Twist and Shout, with John taking the lead vocal, but by this time, all their throats were sore. It was 12 hours since we had started working. John's, in particular, was almost completely gone, so we really had to get it right the first time. The Beatles on the studio floor, and us in the control room. John sucked a couple more zoops, had a bit of a gargle with milk, and away we went. Thanks so much for tuning in to the Ultimate Oldies Show. Mike Fisher with you. We go together, including the Beatles version of a Burt Burns composition, Twist and Shout. Tolly record label, 2 on the pop charts, March 1964. And from one of the many flip sides that Phil Spector used as jam sessions for the Wall of Sound Orchestra, which was really the Wrecking Crew, and named after people that were in his life, Miss Joan and Mr. Sam. Phil S. record label, the B-side to the Ronettes' number 24 smash, Baby, I Love You, December 1963. And we started the set off with Dion, a comeback hit, Abraham, Martin, and John. Lori record label, 4 on the pop charts, October 1968. The commentary that you heard was from the engineer, Norman Smith, as told to Beatles historian Mark Lowenson about the recording session that led to Twist and Shout. As Lennon himself offered in a 1976 interview, the last song nearly killed me. My voice wasn't the same for a long time after. Every time I swallowed, it was like sandpaper. I was always bitterly ashamed of it because I could sing it better than that. But now, it doesn't bother me. You can hear that I'm just a frantic guy doing his best. The Long and Winding Road. The imagery? Paul's experience is staying at High Park, a farm that he owned in Scotland, which was exposed to high winds and frequently lashed with rain. The Long and Winding Road? Well, it's B-842, over 25 miles of twists and turns, which runs down the east coast of Kintyre into Campbelltown, the nearest town to the farm. The inspiration for the voice? Paul noted that Ray Charles's voice was in his mind when he wrote it and influenced the use of jazzy chords. Released in May of 1970, hit the charts on May 23, 1970, and became the Beatles' 20th and final number one record. Here is The Long and Winding Road as we continue to put the spotlight on We Go Together in this edition of the Ultimate Oldie Show.
1: The Long

Not so successful on this side of the pond, but very successful in the United Kingdom. Thanks so much for tuning in to the Ultimate Oldie Show. Mike Fisher with you. We go together, including the small faces, yesterday, today, and tomorrow. London record label, 1967. The Big Three, predecessors to the Mamas and the Papas. Winkin', Blinkin', and Nod. FM record label, October 1963. Frank Sinatra, Night and Day. Reprise record label, January 1962, and before the top of the hour, The Beatles, The Long and Winding Road. Apple record label, their final number one record, May 1970. In the United States, the Small Faces, or The Faces, had no number one records, no top 10 hits, and three top 40 hits. However, in the United Kingdom, 18 top 40 hits, 11 top 10 hits, and one number one. Much more successful in their native England, although renowned as the place where Rod Stewart got his start in the mid-1970s, than in the United States, the Small Faces. Our next entry in We Go Together, well, it's a bit muddled who actually sings the lead vocals. We know it's not Holland and Dozier. They're listed as the artists on a track that was recorded in May of 1963 and not released until the 2010 publication of A Cellar Full of Motown, Volume 4. A rather active discussion on the website soulfuldetroit.com lists LaBrenda Benn, who was a female singer signed to Motown in 1962, had several singles that were released that didn't go anywhere, as the lead vocalist. However, Steve from Motown Junkies indicated that it does not sound anything like LaBrenda Benn and speculated that it's likely Gloria Jean Williamson, who was in the Delphi's, a predecessor to Martha Reeves and the Vandellas. And it gets a little more obtuse. An entry by Keith Hughes on the site offers that a National Sound Corporation acetate shows the title as I've Got a Right to Cry, and the artist is LaBrenda Benn. It plays Lead Me and Guide Me as per the Cellarfold track. And that's what you're going to hear in a few moments. This acetate was around in the 1980s, maybe earlier, and I don't think it's a fake or bootleg. It's interesting that there's a Joe Beat acetate, too. No song called I've Got a Right to Cry appears in surviving Motown paperwork. No track by LaBrenda Benn is this song under another title. Lead Me and Guide Me is registered as by artist Holland Dozier. Only one recording session appears in the log, and it was mixed to DM twice. The compilers of Cellarful selected this track for audition without having the least premonition it would turn out to be I've Got a Right to Cry, which we had been searching unsuccessfully for years. I see no reason why LaBrenda should not have been capable of singing like Darlene Love if the producers had called on her to do that. I make the suggestion, as the Spectre sound was gaining a lot of airplay at the time this was recorded, and Eddie has confessed that the team were interested in trying to replicate this style in Motown. Now, Gloria Williamson seems to have left Motown by the end of 1962, 6 months before this track was recorded. If it had been the Velvettes, the boy from Crosstown would long ago have told us. Who was the lead vocalist on the Holland Dozier track, Lead Me and Guide Me? We'll likely never know, but it's a cool slice of obscure Motown, and it fits our review. We go together on the Ultimate Oldies Show.

0: a white surf rock group from Pontiac, Michigan on the Motown label? Yeah, that's a one-off. Thanks so much for tuning in to the Ultimate Oldie Show. Mike Fisher with you. We go together. Couple of slices of Motown. Nick and the Jaguars, Cool and Crazy. Tamla record label from the early days of the Detroit label, August 1959. And Holland and Dozier, Lead Me and Guide Me. Motown record label, recorded May 31st, 1963, released in 2010. About our next artist in We Go Together, The Rock Hall writes, Ed Sullivan was more surprised than pleased following his November 17, 1955 show, during which Bo Diddley performed his self-mythologizing top 10 R&B hit, Bo Diddley. Instead of the version of 16 Tons, Sullivan insisted he rehearse that afternoon. The swaggering Chicago guitarist had been part of a 15-minute segment emceed by New York DJ Tommy Dr. Jive Smalls and also featuring such current R&B faves as Laverne Baker, The Five Keys, and Willis Gator Tail Jackson. Diddley, facing the nation that Sunday evening, subverted the set with a tune that showed off his customized sound, the Bo Diddley Beat, a staccato duet between guitar and maracas, insistent and irresistible, an urban jungle rhythm that conjured rock and roll out of the blues. Diddley, born Elias Bates in Macomb, Mississippi, was raised by his mother's cousin, Gussie McDaniel, moving with her to Chicago when he was a young boy. He got his first guitar at age 10 as a Christmas present. He had already studied violin. Diddley formed his first combo while still in high school, but didn't get a real professional start until 1951 when he landed a regular gig at Chicago's 708 Club. 4 years later, Phil and Leonard Chess offered him a deal with Checker Records, the companion label to Chess, where Chuck Berry had recently found a home. Diddley had named his first prospective single Uncle John, but the Chess brothers urged him to come up with something a little more striking as a title. The result was a debut in which it was clear who was making that lean and mean sound. Released on May 11, 1955, Bo Diddley, backed with I'm a Man, was on the charts at about the same time as Berry's Maybelline. It was an introduction to two of rock and roll's classic riffs and two of its legends. Diddley became a galvanic live attraction at Harlem's Apollo Theater as part of Alan Freed's New York City holiday extravaganzas, on the road with Irvin Field's All-Star Review. His sound and style were reflected in the music of contemporaries, ranging from Elvis Presley to Buddy Holly. The Everly Brothers counted themselves as fans. Although Diddley's string of hits came to an end in the early 60s, the top British invasion bands began to cover his songs. The Rolling Stones, who in 1963 played their first dates outside of London, supporting the Everlys and Diddley, included Mona on an early album, and the Yardbirds did I'm a Man. American artists followed suit in the mid-60s. Countless long-haired garage rockers employed the Bo Diddley beat. The Doors turned Who Do You Love into a spooky challenge. In the late 70s, Diddley's ideas had infiltrated yet another generation, particularly British pub rockers and punk rockers. In concert, Bruce Springsteen would seg from Mona into his haunting, Diddley-inflected She's the One. In 79, The Clash invited Diddley to open for them on their first U.S. tour. One of the most influential artists in the history of pop music. And, yes, he has a record that fits our category. It's Willie and Lily, as we continue to put the spotlight on We Go Together in this edition of the Ultimate Oldie Show.
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We felt it was a gimmick, like the Beatles had their look, and somehow we thought maybe this is going to be the answer to the Beatles. Americans, you know, we all tied in, revolutionary, you know, we're going to fight those guys. It all kind of tied in somehow. Plus, it gave us a totally unique look. Nobody was dressing up like idiots.

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And the last thing that I would ever want to do is to break up with you. But

one of the most singular and unusual chart records in the history of pop music. Thanks so much for tuning in to the Ultimate Oldies Show. Mike Fisher with you. We go together, including Ike and Tina Turner, Worried and Hurtin' Inside, Sue Record Label, 1962, Paul Revere and the Raiders, Ups and Downs, Columbia Record Label, 22 on the pop charts for the Pacific Northwest Quintet, February 1967, and one of the fathers of rock and roll, Bo Diddley, Willie and Lily, Checker Record Label, Summer, 1958. Ike and Tina Turner scored chart records on 12 different labels, Sue, Loma, Sonia, Modern, Kent, Phil S, A&M, Innes, Blue Thumb, Minute, Liberty, and United.

artists, all in less than 10 years. And they scored 13 bubbling under charts, which is the range from 101 through 135, one of the highest totals in the history of pop music. The duo scored 20 Hot 100s, 6 Top 40s, 2 Top 20s, and 1 Top 10 on the Billboard pop charts in the 1960s and early 1970s. The irony is that when Tina Turner went solo and scored hits in the 1980s, they were all on one label, Capitol. In the 1990s, she switched over to Virgin, had 5 chart records, but nothing approximating a dozen different labels in 10 or fewer years. Ike and Tina Turner. Well, let's see. She was a member of the Dollies, the Sweet Corn, 2 of Each, Wild Honey. But perhaps her biggest qualification is she was the sister of Jackie Trent. Jackie Trent was a singer, but she was married to Tony Hatch, who you know better from the productions of Petula Clark, Don't Sleep in the Subway, I Know a Place, and of course, Downtown. So Mally Page was able to get a 45 on her own, and yes, it was composed by Tony Hatch, and yes, it sounds quite a bit like the Britpop sound that was featured in Petula Clark Records, and no, unfortunately, it didn't become a hit. But it fits our theme. Here's Life and Soul of the Party, Mally Page, as we continue to put the spotlight on We Go Together in this edition of the Ultimate Oldies Show.

0: The fifth of his seven records that hit on the Billboard Hot 100 between 1963 and 1965, before I've Been Loving You Too Long, finally broke Otis Redding into the Billboard Pop Top 40. Thanks so much for tuning in to the Ultimate Oldie Show. Mike Fisher with you. We go together. Otis Redding, Chained and Bound. Volt record label, 70 Pop, 6 R&B, October 1964. And Mally Page, Life and Soul of the Party. Pi record label, 1966. The Rock Hall writes about our next artist, one of the 10 inducted into the first class in 1986. The New Orleans style of rhythm and blues that Antoine Fats Domino grew up playing instantly became part of the brand new thing called rock and roll. So to reach the burgeoning young music audience, Fats never had to break away from what was, for him, a family tradition. Although he was a 50s star who could sell more records than almost anyone but Elvis Presley, Fats was more inspirational than insurrectionary. Nevertheless, even he couldn't help generating some controversy. A 1955 dance at the Ritz Ballroom in Bridgeport, Connecticut, at which Fats was scheduled to perform, was canceled by police because rock and roll dances might be featured, raising the specter of riots to the officers of the law. Many pop artists covered Fats' hits. In 1955, Pat Boone released a rather more polite version of his Ain't That a Shame, the very same week that Fats' rendition hit number one on the R&B charts. Rick Nelson covered I'm Walkin' as the B-side of his fast-selling debut in 1957. A month earlier, it had been a number one R&B and number four pop hit for Fats. Fats Domino was raised in a musical family. His father played violin, and his brother-in-law, guitarist Harrison Barrett, taught Fats to play the piano. By age 10, Fats was following in the illustrious footsteps of such New Orleans piano greats as Professor Longhair and Amos Milbert, performing for small change in local honky-tonks. At 14, Fats got serious. He dropped out of school, took a day job at a bedspring factory, and spent his nights in the clubs, often playing alongside his musical mentors. It was at the Hideaway Club that bandleader Bill Diamond dubbed him Fats, for obvious reasons. It was also at the Hideaway that Fats met trumpeter, bandleader, and Imperial Records A&R rep Dave Bartholomew. Their first session together in 1949 produced The Fat Man, Fats' first R&B hit. They call me the Fat Man because I weigh 200 pounds. This marked the start of a co-writing relationship that would span 20 years of hits. Fats could be wistful, even smug, in a good-natured way. The remembrance of thrills past in Blueberry Hill was matched by the come-and-get-it charm of Whole Lotta Lovin'. Fats' string of hits resulted in 23 gold singles and climaxed in 1960 with his last million-seller, Walkin' to New Orleans. As a performer, he has continued to pervade the sound of the town he has always called home. And he also offered a record that fits our review. It wasn't one of the 70-plus that he charted, but it's a cool groove and so otypical Fats. Coming up, it's Bad Luck and Trouble, Fats Domino. As we continue to put the spotlight on, we go together in this edition of the Ultimate Oldie Show.
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0: 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Stay tuned. Coming up next at noon is Juke in the Back with Matt the Cat. 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
2: Have you ever been in trouble?

I never stole for myself in that respect. But I think one has, and I think it goes along, everybody, almost anybody that writes, has a certain inner core of either harmonically or melodically or instrumentally things that, I don't know, come up to kind of give you a style, I guess. Although in a lot of pictures that I've done, if you didn't know that I had done them, you wouldn't know it was me writing, because it doesn't have the trademarks. I have a lot of baggage, you know. I have trademarks that people associate with me, and it's brought me everything I have. But then again, it's worked against me with people who figure that that's me, and they don't want me to fool around with let's say a dramatic picture that they have that doesn't call for that kind of thing, not knowing that I can do what they want.

actress, dancer, singer. Well, she did have one top 40 hit. In 1972, peaked at number 24. That wasn't it. Thanks so much for tuning in to the Ultimate Oldies Show. Mike Fisher with you, dropping the curtain on another review of We Go Together, including Joey Heatherton, Live and Learn, MCA record label, 1966, Henry Mancini, Love Theme from Romeo and Juliet, RCA Victor record label, Top of the Pop Charts, Spring, 1969, and the clip you heard of Mancini is courtesy of the Joe Smith Collection from the Library of Congress. Fats Domino, Bad Luck and Trouble, Imperial record label, March, 1961. Bobby Helm had one incredible year. In 1957, Fraulein hit number one on the country charts, spending 4 weeks at the top spot. My Special Angel hit number one on the country charts and spent 4 weeks at the top of the chart. And Jingle Bell Rock was released in the holiday season and became a traditional hit. Overall, though, unfortunately, Helms only had two top 40 hits on the pop charts. Those were it. Did a little better on the country charts, seven top 40s, six top 20s, five top 10s, and the two aforementioned number one records. But oh, what a 1957 for Bobby Helms. We Go Together, Ultimate Oldie Show, Mike Fisher, keep 'em smiling.

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1: This week on Listening to America with Clay Jenkinson, the explorations of Francisco Coronado. I interview Peter Stark, the author of a new book on the 1540 to 1542 exploration of Coronado in northern Mexico and the later United States. The Lost Cities of El Norte is a superb examination of an expedition that occurred 250 years before Lewis and Clark. Stark's previous book, Astoria, told the story of the American fur trade after the Lewis and Clark expedition. This book chronicles Coronado's search for the seven cities of Cibola, rumored to house untold wealth somewhere in the American Southwest. Although Coronado pledged to treat indigenous people with respect, that humanitarian impulse soon broke down. But the good news is that the Zuni Puebloan people outfoxed him at every turn, and they represent one of the first successful attempts at native resistance to white European imperialism. All of that and more on this week's Listening to America.

0: Hello, everyone, and welcome to this very special edition of Listening to America. I'm Clay Jenkins, and I have the enormous pleasure of spending this hour with Peter Stark. Peter Stark is the author of a wide range of books, probably first known for his study of Astoria, which goes all the way back. But now your most recent book, Peter Stark, The Lost Cities of El Norte, Coronado's Quest, The Unconquered West, and The Birth of American Indian Resistance. There's a handful.
1: There is a handful. You know, it's so early, it covers a lot of ground. So you got to let people know.
0: It's amazing to me. You've been kind of circling each other's worlds for a very long time. The Lewis and Clark Trail in Oregon, the Oregon Trail. And then here you are writing this book, amazingly prolific. How do you do it?
1: It's like sitting down every morning and writing. You know how you have to do it. You have to just focus. And I get huge pleasure in writing these things and researching. And so it's almost the problem is how to shut down the research and make sure the writing's going forward.
0: I keep telling people that are trying to write a book, at some point you just have to put a gun to your head and start writing, because if you wait till you know what you need to know, you'll never know enough.
1: You can study 1,000 years and there's always more to study.
0: But once you start writing, it'll tell you what you need to go find out, and then you do.
1: People ask me that, how do you do the research? Well, I say it's kind of a dialogue between the writing and the research. The writing, you start writing and then it tells you, oh, you need to know more about this area. And then...
0: Where's Kansas? So, all right. So, extraordinary new book. Congratulations. You know, I think of Hemingway. Hemingway said, you want to be a writer, just sit in front of a typewriter and sweat blood through your temples for 8 hours a day. It's pretty much like that. Do you prefer to write or have written?
1: When the writing's going well, like in this book, I really enjoy the writing because I feel like I'm playing the keyboard in a rock and roll band. And it's just like rocking along. And it's pure pleasure. This book was really fun, both research and writing.
0: Well, you've had a number of them under your belt, so you know what you're doing. You're not frightened of much anymore.
1: No. And kind of one of the cool things, germane to where I'm sitting right now, is that, you know, first, earlier in my career, I wrote about, you know, doing crazy adventures and, you know, paddling rivers in Africa and whatnot.
0: Survival quests and so
1: on. Survival quests. And then, you know, I decided a guy could get killed doing that sort of thing. And so I started writing about earlier people who almost got killed doing that sort of thing, early explorers. And when I made that shift and I started writing Astoria, it was like, oh, I am totally at home with this because this is the world I grew up in. I've got books about the fur trade all around me sitting here in the family home because my father was way into it. And so it just unfolded really naturally. I felt really comfortable from just the get-go when I started writing about that early American history.
0: I've ordered a couple of your books that I have not had a chance to read. I want to read the one on survival under extreme conditions. one of my favorite books is Lawrence Gonzalez, Deep Survival.
1: Do you know that? Oh, yeah. I blurbed that one. Mine came out just before that, and I blurbed his.
0: So I went Mount Whitney twice I've climbed it, which is, you know, it's not exactly an Antarctic expedition, but still, it's not for the faint of heart. And I had not had time to prepare. Things went wrong in my flights. My gear was lost. I had to buy stuff at a Walmart, which is just like adding pound after pound after pound to whatever you're doing. And I went up, and about a quarter of the way up, I was probably 65 at the time. These young people were saying, sir, that's an awful heavy pack. You sure you want to have all that? And I would have tossed 92% of it over the side of the trail, except that then you'd be arrested. But when I came back, Peter, I bought and read Deep Survival, and I realized I had committed all 14 ways you're sure to get yourself killed.
1: I'm sure. Well, and as you say, Mount Whitney, you know, it's not Mount Everest, but I know it's a very substantial mountain. And my brother went on a climb there with some of his son and his son's friends, and they got in real trouble. I mean, their tent blew away, and they were hypothermic, and I think maybe even suffering from some altitude sickness, because, you know, if you go from wherever your elevation is right now to the top.
0: I'm in North Dakota, so what, 2,000 feet?
1: Okay, well, then you just jumped up 12,000 feet, and it doesn't work with a human physiology to do that quickly.
0: Let's talk about your book. So most Americans know zero about this story. And here's what they know. Coronado was looking for the seven cities. He penetrated all the way into as far as Kansas, found nothing but had amazing experiences. They think of him as kind of a typical Spanish conquistador, swashbuckling and arrogant and violent and dismissive of native people, committing atrocities and barbarities, and then coming back with zip. What's the real story?
1: I call him the reluctant conquistador. He wasn't as committed to the game as the earlier guys, like, you know, Hernan Cortez or Pizarro. You know, Cortez knocked off the Aztec Empire and Pizarro the Incan Empire.
0: Huge achievement. So he's in the shadow of these amazing events.
1: Yeah. By the time Coronado set off with this, you know, massive expedition of thousands of people and thousands of animals and Spanish armor and banners and lances. By the time he set off in 1540, the king of Spain and the queen, to some degree, had said, okay, no more of this brutality, because the stories about what Cortez and Pizarro and the earlier guys had done got back to the royal court. And they said, we're not going to do this. I mean, you guys are not going to do this. And so Coronado's guys were sworn, including himself, on the Bible to treat the native people humanely. You know, that was literally done the day out of the first day of the expedition. Or before
0: last note, please don't be awful to the indigenous.
1: Yeah. So that didn't last for very long, that humanitarian mandate. But he was living under that in a way that Cortez and Pizarro wasn't. And I really don't think that he had the same personality at all as those guys. And I kind of compare the character in some way being connected where they were born. And the earlier really hard-edged, brutal conquistadors tended to be born in Extremadura in western Spain, really hard scrabble.
0: It's actually Extremadura?
1: Extremadura.
0: That feels like a pun waiting for them to be awful people, like Extremadura.
1: Well, one translation I got from it was like the farthest wood or the farthest place anyway, but it's really hard scrabble. I mean, to this day in Western.
0: Right out, Spain. Really, really out there.
1: Way out there, yeah. And so, and really dry and rocky, you know, so it's just not good land for much. You know, the brutal guys were born there and they tended to be second sons of aristocracy, and meaning they didn't inherit anything in the way of land or wealth. And, you know, they were really kind of on their own, except some old title. But Coronado, in contrast, was born in Salamanca or lived in Salamanca.
0: In 1510.
1: Yes, 1510.
0: And he was more of a gentleman and an administrator. He didn't come from the same DNA.
1: Well, I compare Extremadura, where the hardcore guys came from. It's like Appalachia. And Cortez was in... Coronado was, meanwhile, growing up in Salamanca, which is the center of learning of all of Spain and, you know, almost all, you know, one of the major centers of learning in Europe. And so, you know, they're the hushed libraries and the quiet courtyards with the fountains and the scholars scratching away on pens. And I compare it to, like, these other guys grew up in Appalachia and Coronado grows up at Oxford, England, you know, by comparison.
0: Let me just get this in context here. 1540 to 42 is this. Looked it up. Queen Elizabeth was crowned in 1558. Just to give you a sense of this, Shakespeare wouldn't be born for 22 more years. We're talking about really way back here. Columbus, 1492. So we're not even 70 years after this before all this is happening.
1: I put it in context by saying it's, you know, it's almost Coronado launched on this expedition was almost a century before the pilgrims landed at Plymouth. And, you know, that's sort of where American mythology, where our you know, history begins as a, you know, European derived nation.
0: At Jamestown or at Plymouth. And there's a huge Anglo bias in American historiography. We like our own, and we have a shadowy understanding of the Portuguese or the Spanish or even the French.
1: Exactly. Yeah, and the French. You know, we kind of ignore that the French actually established a settlement first up in Canada before Jamestown.
0: That doesn't count.
1: And the Spaniards had been working on establishing things in Florida. And had various failures, you know, all through the 1500s. The funny thing about we ignore that other, you know, the other empires that were coming to the Americas in favor of the British, you know, our story. In a way, it's as if American history, as it's typically taught, or was, it's beginning to change somewhat, begins on the East Coast and moves westward. There was this whole other thing coming up from the South, the European settlement of North America coming up from the South. And I was doing a radio show in Montana, and it's, you know, like a talk radio show. And we had a caller come in and saying, well, in a way, it's the Spanish made an end run around the British. No, it was not an end run. The Spanish were saying they were going right up the middle. And so it's like there's two different concepts of America or American history.
0: Yeah. So before we take a break, I want to ask you a big whopping question. So.
1: Sure.
0: the seven cities of Samoa. We all, that's every person in grade school begins to hear about that. That's more or less what we know. Then, you know, there's Raleigh in the 1590s searching for El Dorado in northern South America. And then you have Ponce de Leon looking for the Fountain of Youth in Florida. I mean, when you think of that, okay, Ponce de Leon, really, you think there's a Fountain of Youth out there? I mean, what were these people thinking, this kind of these grand semi-mythological quests and this notion that the world was magical?
1: Well, they thought that, and it actually paid off big time in two cases. I mean, in a few cases. And I mean, in the Americas, notably when Cortez, you know, conquered the Aztec Empire, knocked off the emperor, then he's like at the apex, Cortez, at this incredibly wealthy empire. So that was like hitting a massive pot of gold with unexpectedly.
0: But that's the gold standard, and the rest are going to be tested against that kind of whopping windfall.
1: And there was one other that Pizarro conquered, the Incan emperor. Cortez was 1520, so this is like 30 years after Columbus. And then Pizarro was in 1536, which wasn't so far long after Cortez. And Pizarro, here's how these guys operate, you know, the early guys. He kidnaps the Incan emperor, and he ransoms him for a room full of gold. It is a big room. The Incas bring in all these gold ornaments. And so what Pizarro does, he kills the emperor, melts down the ornaments, and ships off the gold bricks.
0: Fair play.
1: It was real that there were these like fantastically wealthy empires out there. And of course, there was China, which they thought was just kind of over the mountain somewhere from Mexico. And when this Coronado expedition launched, it started with a rumor that came in 1536. We can get into that later. But that was only 3 years after Pizarro had conquered the Incan Empire and got a room full of gold. So it was like, yeah, seven wealthy cities to the north. Why not?
0: Maybe. We need to take a break. I'm talking with Peter Stark, the author of a number of books, most recent, The Lost Cities of El Norte, but also Young Washington, which I loved, Astoria, 2014, which I loved. And I want to read your book of essays about some of your wilder adventures, too. But when we come back, let's dig in a little on what brought Coronado up from the heart of Mexico into the southwest of the United States. Stay tuned, everyone. We'll be back in just a moment.

0: Welcome back to Listening to America. I'm talking with Peter Stark. Peter Stark is an adventurer, a historian, an essayist, and most recent book is about Coronado. But I first became aware of your work through Astoria, which is sort of the next thing after the Lewis and Clark expedition, which leads me to my first question in this segment, Peter. Lewis and Clark traveled light. At first, Jefferson thought one or two people. Then he said 12 to 15. Lewis tripled that. Eventually, the permanent party was 33. So that's sort of how I see exploration, a small party of sort of Navy SEALs. Then you look at Coronado, beef herds, 1,000 indigenous people, hundreds
1: of...
0: No, 2,000.
1: The estimates, they keep going up. The more research that's done, the more people are turning up on this expedition.
0: Hundreds of soldiers.
1: Yeah, so 350 or so Spanish. They're like knights. I mean, we're just after medieval time. So, you know, some of them are in full armor. One guy, aristocratic guy, has 17 horses. They don't travel light, these people. There's a whole support staff that we don't even hear about. To have that many horses, you need, obviously, a whole lot of wranglers, and there's so much support. So it was thousands of people and thousands of animals. And I calculated at my book at one point that if you strung all those people and animals nose to tail, the expedition would stretch 15 miles.
0: Horses, mules, sheep, cattle, pigs. I mean, just provisioning something like this is kind of a logistical nightmare. How did they feed themselves? How did they feed these horses and mules?
1: With some difficulty, as it turned out. It's funny that we were talking about in the first segment about how Coronado and all his men were sworn literally on the Bible to be humane to the native people. They were only like 3 weeks up the trail, up the west coast of Mexico, launching from Compostela, which is near Puerto Vallarta. And 3 weeks in, parts of the expedition got separated from each other. And one part, which I think must have been the lead part with a lot of the heavy-duty Spaniards, ran out of food. Some of the Spaniards had been trained in the school of the earlier conquistadors, and they go and raid a village for food. The native people resist them. One guy, the field master, Samaniego, chases the native warriors into an underbrush. Field master Samaniego made the mistake of not putting his visor down before he went into the underbrush. An arrow hit him directly in the eye, pierced his brain, and he died instantly. Well, the conquistador types weren't going to stand for that, so they hung 8 people right there 3 weeks after swearing on the Bible that we're going to be humane. And they had the same problem all the way up with that many people and animals, that how do you keep them fed? And as you know, if you have horses and cows, no matter what animals you have on the hoof, they have to eat something along the way. And you cannot travel with a horse on an expedition for 8 hours a day without stopping day after day, because the horse will just eventually starve to death. It needs a lot more nutrients than it can get grazing during the rest times. So they had that issue. And then as the farther north they went, the more arid the climate became, that the people they finally reached were people who lived in a very arid land. They were corn irrigators. Essentially, this expedition of thousands of people could not survive without native food.
0: So this is a paradox, right? Treat the natives with the most humane respect that you can. But if you've got 1,500 people and hundreds of animals, you're going to eat by appropriating food from native people. And they're not going to do it because it's a joy or out of altruism.
1: The Spaniards, you know, they were equipped with a lot of trade goods. You know, there's some other kind of trinket things that we think of with the fur trade. I think they probably had beads, but one of the things they had were little bells, little jingle bells. And I think that was a popular trade item. They were able to trade for corn. And these people, especially when they got up into what's now the Southwest, the Pueblo people, they had corn in abundance. And, you know, they had warehouses full of corn. The Spaniards would have starved to death way earlier if they hadn't finally found the Puebloan people.
0: So they were taking trinkets, like little mirrors, yep, little bells, little rings, the usual stuff that costs right almost nothing for Europeans, but is new and therefore precious to indigenous people. And for, in Lewis and Clark, some tiny little bad mirror can get you 3 bushels of corn.
1: Yeah, that's the same deal that they were swinging with the people in what's now northern Mexico and the Southwest, and all the way up to Kansas.
0: So, Peter, if we commissioned such a thing today, 1,000 or 2,000 indigenous people, 300 plus warriors in armor, all these stock animals and so on, This would be a $30 million expedition. How is this funded? Why was it so massive?
1: Well, I mean, to answer the last question first, it was so massive because they were expecting not just to go survey and make a map, you know, the way Lewis and Clark were, you know, they had a much bigger mission than that. But the main thing was to figure out, can you get to the West Coast and is there a water route? And in Coronado's case, it was to start a whole colony up to the north. I mean, one, it was to conquer whatever was up there, like they'd conquered the Aztecs and the Incas. And so they needed a huge military force. You know, they needed power. And then the idea was that they were going to settle it and establish a big Spanish colony in what they called El Norte Misterioso, the mysterious north, which at that point was literally a blank spot on the map. If you look at the maps where there's a blank spot and they draw in the dragons and there be dragons, well, that's what this map is. It's like they're, you know, animal figures in this huge blankness to the north of what's now Mexico.
0: So they're going to go on this huge quest. Thousands and thousands of miles. Of course, there are going to be difficulties. And if they do find the seven cities, they loot them, presumably, and bring that back. And then they establish a permanent colony somewhere in what, Arizona? Or,
1: well, they didn't know what was up there at all. It could have been beautiful English countryside up there, which
0: Ohio,
1: was.
0: You know, right?
1: Yeah, Ohio. Well, they almost got there. But to tie this into your last question about how do they fund that, you know, the $30 million, it'd be, yeah, certainly $30 million. There was a great eagerness to go on this expedition because it was like getting a part of an IPO, you know, a launch of a venture capital startup. So people were clamoring to get on it, but it needed huge funding. And Coronado was a second son from swanky Salamanca and came to New Spain, Mexico City, as a young man. And he soon married Beatriz. And Beatriz had really aristocratic blood. And she also had the third largest estate in all of New Spain. And Coronado had not a nickel. Coronado funded his expedition the time-honored way by borrowing his wife's money. So that's where it came from.
0: Amazing. So what was 1540 to 42? So about the same time as the Lewis and Clark expedition. We say 7,689 miles for Lewis and Clark. Do you have a sense of how many miles they traveled?
1: Yeah, it's kind of up to approximation because they did go all the way up. They almost got to Chicago, literally, and then back down to Mexico City. And a lot depends on the route. And they had a royal step counter, but I'm not sure he lasted the whole
0: time. They had a human odometer.
1: They had a human odometer. But, you know, it was something like directly there and back would have been at least 2,500 miles. And I think a lot more than that.
0: Yeah, I think so, too. So what was the myth? What's the seven cities? Where does it come from? And why was it so potent?
1: That's a wild story. So when the Moors came from North Africa and invaded the Iberian Peninsula, in what we know as Spain and Portugal, in 700 AD, the 8th century. And that is way back. The legend was, the story was, that there were seven bishops who had seven wealthy churches, and the seven bishops took the wealth of those seven wealthy churches, and they got in seven boats, and they headed west across the Western Ocean. I mean, nobody knew what was west across the Western Ocean. So the legend persisted for centuries that there were seven wealthy kingdoms or cities or islands somewhere to the west

0: you know, learning there's no gold and then having to hammer it out and finding tobacco. It's hard for us to imagine the lust for gold. If you can get an Incan population to fill a large room with gold as a ransom, no wonder this turned people's heads. I mean, the tiniest ingot can create the California gold rush. I mean, amazing this.
1: It's amazing. And anybody in Europe and a lot of other places in the world too really valued gold. But in a way, I've thought about it that for the Incans, they had so much gold, the gold was like trinkets for the Incans and they could trade. And the Spaniards just had this incredible lust for gold and eventually silver.
0: So, okay, Coronado heads out looking for all this. He doesn't find it. At what point does he realize we're going to have to turn around, we got nothing here?
1: He never comes to that point. He thinks that it's still out there.
0: And just didn't get to it.
1: There were various reasons that, in effect, broke the expedition and broke Coronado. He came back 2 years later to Mexico City, and he was carried on a litter with like 100 ragged followers behind him.
0: He had fallen a disastrous fall from a horse, didn't he?
1: Yes. And he'd also been slammed on the head with a boulder by the Zuni people defending their pueblos.
0: They tossed a boulder on his head.
1: Yes. I mean, literally on his head. And he gets to the Pueblo cities that are supposed to be the seven cities of gold. And it turns out the Spaniards have been misled by the Franciscan friar scout, Fray Marcos. And instead of cities of gold, they're cities of like adobe mud and stone. But, you know, they're big settlements, but they're not the gold and shimmering.
0: Nothing to carry off.
1: Nothing. There's nothing to carry off except rocks. And so Coronado, a big part of their mission from the King and Queen of Spain was to convert souls. So Coronado announces to the Pueblo that either you accept Christian fathers among you and our ways, and we will treat you with love and respect, option A.
0: Or
1: option B, you resist us, we will kill you all and make slaves of your women and children. He has to read that by law three times in Latin to the Zunis.
0: And because they know Latin, of course.
1: Yeah, of course they know Latin. Why wouldn't they? Well, the seven bishops have been around, right?
0: So he's three times reading this sort of ultimatum. Either hand it all over or things are going to go very bad for you. In Latin, three times to make it legal and binding.
1: Yes.
0: And then they respond by tossing a rock onto poor Coronado's head.
1: They respond by warning shots with their arrows. So there's like a line of priests, and behind them are 300 or 400 Zuni warriors. And the Zunis are not buying this. The priests have poured down a line of cornmeal, it's like sacred cornmeal. And the meaning is very obvious. Do not cross this line. And Coronado and his huge cavalcade is backed up against this line, reading them the Requerimento in Latin three times. And the Zunis are like, whatever you're asking, the answer is no. And Coronado and his guys won't back off. And the Zunis start firing warning arrows. And one very well-aimed warning arrow pierces Fray Luis's robe and pins it to the ground. Then the Spaniards and the Aztecan warriors went crazy. And Coronado said, charge. Santiago, St. James in charge, Spain. So then the Zuni warriors get chased back up into the Pueblo. And Coronado comes after them. And these Pueblos, I mean, they're like fortresses. They're big blank walls at the bottom, traditionally. The Spaniards can't get up there, but then they find one lone ladder that's still hanging down, like the Zunis forgot that ladder. And so Coronado, who's wearing literally a suit of gilded armor with a big plume in the helmet, literally. And
0: a creature out of the Arthurian tradition, the medieval knight tradition.
1: The knight tradition still was
0: alive.
1: The Crusades were not that far, you know, earlier.
0: Well, we're still, a half a century from Don Quixote making fun of that tradition.
1: Exactly. I mean, Coronado might have been the guy he had in mind for all I know. This is very Don Quixote-esque. So Coronado starts climbing that single ladder.
0: Wouldn't he send up like a junior guy first?
1: He wanted to be the big man. He was making his name in the new world. He got partway up the ladder and this huge avalanche of rocks comes tumbling down on him and it knocks him down. And then he tries to go up again and he's partway up and like there's a huge slab of rock that's launched down and it hits him directly in the head. It knocks him totally unconscious in a dented heap at the bottom of the ladder. And the only
0: reason that's an argument for armor.
1: Yeah, without the armor, he would have been dead for sure. And the only reason he lived, and there are multiple eyewitness accounts of this, which is one of the pleasures of writing this story. There's so many good accounts. The only reason he lived is because two of his captains, armored captains, threw their bodies on top of him while more rocks came tumbling down and there were arrows going every which way. And then they dragged him off and he was knocked out for hours. And that was the first blow to the head. The second one came later. And I really think he had brain damage it's called CTE.
0: Just like

0: NFL players.
1: Like NFL football players, because his personality really started to change. And that was
0: Wouldn't yours?
1: Yeah. Yeah. If I get slammed in the head every couple of months, just how valuable are those cities of gold to me? There's so many dimensions of the story. But essentially, the Puebloans, the Zunis, you know, they make peace. Zunis are very astute, and the Puebloan people, very astute. And they send a diplomatic mission to Colin Coronado, who's now, after 10 days,
0: convalescing.
1: He couldn't walk for 10 days. He gets set up on a makeshift throne in the Zuni Pueblo called Hawaku, whose mound is still there today in the Zuni Valley. And there are artifacts in the walls from this. This is all very well
0: documented
1: archaeologically. So Coronado's on his makeshift throne, and the Zuni and other Puebloan diplomats come in and call on him. And I'm saying this metaphorically, but it's basically like this. The Spaniards show them like a little gold nugget and say, do you have any of this?
0: That's what we came for.
1: Oh, that. No, we don't have any of that. But if you just keep going that way, you'll find a whole lot of it. And we'll give you a guide to get there. And so that's how they almost end up in almost as far as Chicago.
0: So this is like, get out of here. We'll lure you away into the deep heartland of North America, and at least that'll protect us.
1: Yeah, and we hope you die out there somewhere.
0: Does he get into the state of Illinois?
1: Not far from it. They ended up setting up headquarters around what's now Albuquerque, New Mexico, and Santa Fe, in the fertile Rio Grande Valley, where there were a lot of Pueblos, and they took over some Pueblos. And then they launched an expedition. They ended up going to the Texas Panhandle, the Llano Estacado, and the Buffalo Plains. They were really interested in the Buffalo Plains. Through various misrepresentations and different guides, they were pointed north from there, northeast. And, you know, one of the guides was saying, yeah, if you just keep going north and east, you'll come to this empire where the kings ride in huge canoes, and there are golden bells hanging on the trees that jingle in the wind, and there are gold every which way and ornaments every which way. And so that's what the Spaniards have this vision. They go northeast as far as northern Kansas.
0: Were these lies?
1: It's been widely interpreted that they were lies. Actually, the Mississippian culture centered at Cahokia.
0: Right. The mound cultures that we're all
1: familiar with. Yeah, and they, which was this huge, sophisticated civilization, very hierarchical, and there was royalty and everything else. That still existed in the Mississippi Valley. And archaeologically, it's been thought that Cahokia was gone by the time Coronado showed up. At its height, it had more people than like Paris or London. It was so big. And just recent archaeological discoveries have shown that Cahokia was still very much alive at this time. If Coronado hadn't turned back in Kansas, and he turned back mostly because winter was coming on, and he just had at that point 30 of his knights, and you know, he was not going to build a little fortress out on the Kansas plains and last out to winter without A, food, B, you know, friendly relations with the natives. I mean, there was no way they were going to last. It would just be a few weeks travel due east from where he was. He would have got to Cahokia. I think it might have been a whole different story unfolding, because there he'd find a hierarchical empire, unlike where the Pueblo people were, where it's very egalitarian. You know, the leadership is in a way flat. There's no big pinnacle. And by the same token, if he had gone just a few days travel farther north, he would have gone over what are called the Smoky Hills of Kansas, which are this cool little rise in northern Kansas. And he would have descended down and come to southern Iowa, which are, you know, of course, some of the richest farmlands in the world, corn growing. And that was another thing the Spaniards were really looking for, were fertile lands, because they could, what would they do is that, like, the various aristocrats would be awarded a big domain chunk of land, and then they'd enslave the native people to work these big estates. And that's where like the real money was, because you could have profit year after year rather than
0: it's a perennial sort of thing. We need to take a break. I'm talking with Peter Stark, fascinating account, one of the many stories that you're a master of. This is about Coronado, 1540 to 42. When we come back, I want to ask you about his return from all of this crazy adventure. Stay tuned, everyone. We'll be back in just a moment.

0: Welcome back, everyone, to the third segment of today's program, Listening to America. I'm talking with my friend Peter Stark. It's such a joy to have this conversation with you.
1: I have to say, likewise, it's so fun to really sit down and kick this stuff around.
0: We'll do more.
1: We've got a lot to kick around.
0: This is a 10-hour conversation.
1: It is. So
0: one of these days, we need to be at the White Cliffs together. Oh. This will be my 26th year taking a group through from Fort
1: this
0: Benning.
1: Summer.
0: To the Judith Landing. And then we go up on the Low Trail and we climb the Wendover Death March, you know, when Lewis decided they had to go straight up on the 15th of September. And it's the worst hike in the world. Every year I say, never again, never again. And you think, okay, Lewis and Clark suffered in the Bitterroots and, you know, they had a tough time at the Great Falls. And compared to this, compared to the ordeal of Coronado, goodness,
1: I know it was a walk in the park compared to this.
0: How do you even hold together a group of several thousand human beings who don't speak the same languages, who have different cultural backgrounds, who the natives, what are the indigenous people doing with them anyway?
1: They're leading them astray, basically. Yes. It's a big part of the book, in a way, my favorite part, is how the indigenous people reacted to this massive alien invasion in their midst, and especially the Puebloan people of what, you know, today the American Southwest, and especially in New Mexico. And they had so many strategies that one of the cool things in reading these accounts by the Spaniards, and there are a lot of accounts, after I became familiar with the accounts for a while, I can start seeing they're leaving out something between the lines here, you know, and what they're leaving out is all the Puebloan strategy that really screwed them up, that screwed up the Spaniards. For instance, there's the leading astray, you know, saying just go keep going that way and you'll find gold. And then like when Coronado first attacked that Pueblo and got slammed on the head with a boulder. It's literally described as a slab in Spanish. And then when his guys finally did get up into the Pueblo, they fought sort of briefly against the Zunis to get in the Pueblo. And by the time the Spaniards got in the Pueblo, the Zunis were gone. Everybody and everything of value. And the women and children had been moved out a long time ago. And the Zuni warriors just disappeared because those Puebloan societies are settled agrarian societies. So they'd been there for many centuries and had many invaders. And they have many ways to retreat. And one of these ways in Zuni, this beautiful valley in western New Mexico, is a place called Corn Mountain. And it's a sacred mountain, which is like a huge mesa top with cliffs all around it. And the Zunis could grow corn on that mesa top. They had water on that mesa top. They had, you know, structures on that mesa top. There was no way the Spaniards could get up on that mesa top. So the Zunis are like, yeah, well, stay as long as you want. We're fine up here. They had a way of like disappearing these Puebloan people.
0: So they outfoxed these.
1: That is the word. They completely outfoxed these guys.
0: And there's nothing to loot then when they finally get into the Zuni Pueblo. You know, they could ruin it, but there's nothing to take away. There's no gold. No silver.
1: And they could rebuild it the next day. You know, Zunis could. And so they were fine. There were many atrocities committed, especially during the winter. He spent two winters in the Zuni Pueblos around, you know, in the Rio Grande Valley around Albuquerque and Santa Fe. And there were a lot of atrocities committed then. And it's called the Tihuish War. It's such a wild thing. It's an event that it's known as the first named war between Europeans and indigenous people in North America in 1542. So the Puebloans resisted that. Another outfoxing thing they did is they raid the horses. And the horses are corralled during the winter near some of the Pueblos, and the Puebloans break loose the horses. That's hitting them where it hurts. Of course, they had 1,000 horses on this expedition. They couldn't break them all loose. So that was another strategy.
0: Is this when the horse came to the Zuni and the Pueblo?
1: I believe it is. I totally believe it is that there's been, you know, that's been debated for a long time. A century ago, it was said that Coronado brought the horse. And then more recent scholarship said, oh, no, it came much later. And now there's archaeology that shows the horse was actually domesticated by Indians up in northern Wyoming. Now, you probably know this, that they've uncovered horse skeletons with bridle bit marks and things all the way back, you know, to late 15, early 1600s. And so you bring 1,000 horses up to the Southwest and the native people break loose a bunch of them. I'm sure there were plenty of horses that got out with this Coronado expedition.
0: And yet, Peter, think of it. Imagine being an indigenous person. Maybe the dog has been domesticated. And suddenly this creature, this gigantic, swift, skittish, powerful creature, the horse appears in your world. It had to be a heady experience.
1: It had to be overwhelming. And they when they first saw them, they were like, wow, what are these? You know, they'd probably heard that the Spaniards had these like big dogs, you know, that the word had come up from all the way from Mexico, because there were trading routes going all the way down there. You know, until you saw one in actuality, it was only an abstract concept. And they're armored horses. They, you know, that like they're calling them big metal dogs that show up. I compare it to like showing up with a column of battle tanks coming into your Puebloan community because
0: or elephants with Hannibal.
1: Yeah, exactly. That was one of the big things that, or maybe the biggest thing that enabled Cortez and Pizarro to do their conquests of those empires, Incan and Aztec, is because the Spaniards were almost impervious on the horses and they could just mow down native warriors. And of course, those Spaniards recruited a lot of enemies of the Aztecs and enemies of the Incas to back them up.
0: Yeah, it's like Custer with his Crow Scouts, right? All right. So Peter Stark, Lost Cities of El Norte, the subtitle intrigues me. Coronado's Quest, that's a very powerful word, of course. The Unconquered West and the Birth of American Indian Resistance. So I'm guessing you would not have written that book or titled it in that way in 1980. Talk about your evolution as a scholar, thinker. Today, we're very much interested in Native American resistance in a way that, you know, as you know from the Lewis Clark story, Native Americans were just bit players in the story until very recently, until James Rhonda revolutionized that story.
1: Well, right. Yeah, James Rhonda did, yes. And so I think there's so much more attention paid to what else was going on rather than the single, you know, kind of European, Eurocentric lens through which everything exploration in particular was viewed.
0: You know, we're recording this just a few weeks before the 250th birthday of the United States, July 4, 2026, from July 4, 1776. I just did the math, Peter. The Coronado story is 484 years old, and we're marveling that we've been around for 250 as a republic. So this is really another part of the change, right? That we have thought of American history in such Eurocentric and even Anglocentric terms. Meanwhile, there's St. Augustine in Florida. There's all this going on in New Spain. You've got this going on. This is every bit as interesting as the Lewis and Clark story, and yet it doesn't have a tenth, not even a single percentage of interest that Lewis and Clark have.
1: I'm trying to change that. I don't want to undermine you.
0: No. I mean, I'm thrilled about your book.
1: Yeah, no, I'm joking, but yeah, and I think, well, there's been such a focus on Lewis and Clark. I mean, it's an amazing expedition and has so much drama, and it's, you know, with good reason there's such a focus on it, and it was so successful. When I tell the story about the historians going to the West Coast, I say, well, you know, it's the expedition right after Lewis and Clark, they had around 30. One guy died of appendicitis. The historians had 140. 70 died various violent deaths. It was a whole different program. So likewise with this expedition, because it was a failure, I think. Lewis and Clark, huge success. And so, you know, our story, we tend to focus on our great successes and make celebrity stars out of those who are the progenitors of these moments in history, where Coronado came back a broken man and an utter failure.
0: So he ran through his wife's estate. He doesn't find the seven cities. He comes back probably with PTSD and worse. He's brought in on a litter. I can imagine that there's some tough reporting that's going to come back to Spain and back to one's spouse.
1: This is where I love, you know, reading some of these Spanish chroniclers. So one of the main chroniclers is a guy named Castaneda. And he says, in describing Coronado coming back to Mexico City, he said, and Viceroy Mendoza did not greet him warmly.
0: Understatement of the year, right? Well, how many died? How many died on this expedition? Do we know?
1: Well, it's hard to tell that
0: a bunch.
1: A lot. And I think they under the accounts underreport it. But the expedition, it just deteriorated as it was returning to Mexico, which, you know, took months and months. And, you know, some were dying by poisoned arrows, you know, coming in from the rear, and some of various other things. Quite a few of the Spaniards just dropped out in what they called Nueva Galicia, which would be that kind of northwest Mexico, you know, around that Puerto Vallarta and north of there, up into Sinaloa, actually. That was like the new frontier for New Spain at that time. And so a lot of these Spaniards dropped off to become like frontier settlers in that region. And the Aztecan warriors, there were so many of them. Some actually did stay up in what's now New Mexico. And so it's believed that there's some mixture up there.
0: There's some remnants there. So just a couple of quick things. Hey, okay. Say we're going to run out of time here, but a side trip encounter to the Grand Canyon and the misconception about the size of that river.
1: More craziness. So when Coronado's on his makeshift throne in Habaku, he sends out three reconnaissance expeditions, and one to the west, where there's either they think they're going to find an ocean or they're going to find a big river, they're told. And you've got to bear in mind, they're thinking that China is right around here somewhere. And so it could be just like right over that set of mountains.
0: Wow.
1: And they're guided by the Hopi, actually, west. And the Hopi are saying, yeah, there's a big river. You know, the Hopi are like, yeah, okay, dudes, we'll guide you that way. But it's, you know, whatever the Hopis are saying, they're not promising anything. And they finally come to this edge.
0: And
1: they look down. And there's this little teeny river way down on the bottom. And they think it's like a little stream down
0: there. Like six feet wide or something.
1: Yeah, it's like literally, they think it's 6 feet wide. And that they're just going to ride their armored horses down and cross the river. And then Cardenas sends three of his most agile Spaniards down. And they spend all day going down. And they finally drag themselves up, you know, exhausted late in the day. And they said, there's no way we're going to cross that. We didn't even get a third of the way down.
0: They didn't even get down to the bottom of the canyon.
1: No, they got nowhere near the bottom of the canyon. And there's this great quote, you know, that's why I love these eyewitness descriptions. The three guys, the agile guys who come back up, they say to their buddies, like, no way. And the buddies are like, well, why isn't there a way? And then the three say, well, you see that little thumb of rock down there? How big do you think that is? And their buddies say, well, maybe the size of a man. And these three guys say, no, it's the size of the tower of the Cathedral of Sevilla, which is like 200 feet.
0: There's one comeuppance. They also encounter the Great Plains.
1: Yes.
0: I have a special deep fondness for the Great Plains. It's just such a strange part of the world. And they encounter bison in innumerable quantities.
1: Exactly.
0: Is this one of the first European verifiable accounts of the bison?
1: It is. It is. And that it, as far as I know, and I keep looking around for other examples, but the Coronado's expedition, they were the first to see the Grand Canyon, Europeans, of course, first to see the Rocky Mountains, and first to see the Buffalo Plains, as they call them. And the great herds of bison. Yeah, they were blown away by the herds of bison and by the native people who could hunt them with bow and arrows.
0: On foot.
1: And also, that was another, you know, there's so many cool dimensions to the story, but the Great Plains dimension, you're reading the accounts, you don't get a sense that the Plains tribes ever felt threatened by these guys because... I mean, in any serious way. I mean, I'm sure they were like blown away by the size of it, but they if they felt threatened, they would just like fold up their teepees, you know, attach their trois-voix to their dogs and move on. And the Spaniards were like, oh my God, those guys just disappeared. And, you know, they had no idea where the natives went. So they couldn't really attack them even if they wanted to.
0: So much space to disappear into. They were on their home court.
1: Yeah.
0: You know, it's a bit like the story in Cheyenne Autumn of the troops trying to chase down the Cheyenne when they're escaping back to Montana. And the Cheyenne just walk around them at all times. They find ways. They disappear. They know what they're doing. Europeans are slow. Laborious, you know, etc. So, and there's prairie dog, right? They meet prairie dogs, so that had to freak them out too.
1: Yeah, I'm not aware of any accounts of prairie dogs directly, but they surely did.
0: Of course, you can't be in the plains without.
1: Yeah, right, exactly.
0: This sort of reminds me of Henry Kissinger's famous statement, which is echoing in Iran at this moment, that for the natives to win, they just don't have to lose. But for the Europeans to win, they have to win. They lose if they don't. And so he comes with this massive invasive force. Any commitment to humanitarianism disappears pretty quickly. There are atrocities, and yet the natives outfox them, they outmaneuver them, they send them on wild goose chases. The subtitle of the book, Native Resistance, is a serious part of your study.
1: It is, and this failure of Coronado's had long-term consequences for, you know, North American geopolitics. And another Spanish expedition, you know, a significant one, didn't come back into what's now the U.S. for another 60 years after Coronado. I call it the Puebloan resistance. And it's in a way, the Puebloan people formed a virtual blockade and made it really difficult for the Spaniards to come up. And likewise, when the Spaniards did finally settle there, they established Santa Fe, and it's like 1609, right around Jamestown. Some decades later, the Puebloan people revolted and in mass and threw the Spaniards out, sent them back to Mexico or killed them all.
0: 1680s, right? The famous
1: Pueblo. So, yeah, 1680, Puebla is called the Pueblo Revolt, exactly. Right. And then it's my contention that because the Spaniards never were able to settle in any significant way what's now the American West or the Southwest. I mean, they barely stepped foot into the American West. They did establish Santa Fe, but that was a very small, single settlement. It was a very light colonization.
0: And then there were California missions and rancheros that came later.
1: In the 1770s, more or less, is when the missions came up the coast. So that's 200 years after Coronado, more than. And so it's my contention that when the U.S. westward movement finally got cooking, you know, right around 1800, that it had taken the Europeans, the British, and then Americans, basically 200 years to get from the Atlantic coast to the Mississippi River. This is all roughly speaking. So they get to the Mississippi, you know, the first settlements get near the Mississippi River around 1800. And then it took the Americans less than 50 years to get from the Mississippi River to the Pacific coast. And one big reason for that, I mean, there were Indian tribes and, you know, Comanches, very resistant Indian tribes, but the Spaniards had no colonial presence that was going to stop the American westward movement in any serious way, and it didn't. And so, you know, I think it's my contention that one of the reasons that, you know, the U.S. claims land all the way to the Pacific coast is because there was no European empire there to stop.
0: Just to close, we have to stop. I'm so sorry. But, Peter, this would make Thomas Jefferson very happy because he believed that the Spanish were in decline, that they were holding the West for us until such time as we were ready to take it. I don't know what he knew about Coronado, probably not much, but he would have been thrilled that that expedition sort of just flamed out and didn't have any permanent influence on the Southwest.
1: Exactly. Yeah, I can imagine. I mean, Jefferson, as you very well know, was thinking about this stuff all the time, like what's going to go on in the West. And here's this kind of mess of the Spanish down there, and it never really gels. So before we close out, I have to invite you to come on my new podcast, which is called Last Empty Places.
0: And hey, I live in one.
1: Yeah, that's, you are an expert.
0: And, I'm ready.
1: And it's both kind of a geographical and metaphorical exploration of unknown terrain.
0: Say when, we will do this. Peter Stark, the author of The Lost Cities of El Norte, Coronado's Quest, The Unconquered West, and The Birth of American Indian Resistance. To our listeners, we'll see you all next week for another important edition of Listening to America.
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2: Good morning, and welcome to the Friday edition of The Point. It is July 10th, and I'm Claire Meredith. Thanks for sharing your morning with me. Today, we hear a conversation about anxiety. You know the feeling, head spinning, heart pounding, hands trembling, and an overwhelming sense of impending danger. We all experience a little anxiety on occasion, but when fear takes over our lives, it usually means that we need help. Mental health occupational therapist Taryn DuBose tells us how we can spot the signs of an anxiety disorder and what we can do to manage it. And just a quick heads up, parts of this conversation could be emotionally challenging for some, so please know that if you are in crisis, you may call or text 988 for immediate support. Deschutes County residents can also call 541-322-7500 extension 9. Here's our conversation.

0: Today, I'm here with Taryn Dubose. Taryn is a mental health occupational therapist and owner of Embodymend, which is based here in Bend. Taryn, thank you so much for joining me today.
1: Thanks for having me.
0: Let's start off by hearing a little about you and your background.
1: I've been an occupational therapist for 23 years. My first year of practice was working with kids half-time and the other half-time doing orthopedics with adults. I specialized in shoulder, elbow, wrist, and hand injuries, and during that time, I noticed that a lot of my pain clients had overlapping autoimmune diseases, trauma, and mental health concerns that were actually impacting their pain levels. After I worked in orthopedics, I worked in the school system here in Central Oregon for about 10 years, helping kids with autism and sensory processing disorder and trauma and brain injury regulate their nervous systems. And then the past 2 or 3 years, I've been diving deep into the mental health research and training around EMDR and internal family systems, sexuality, and tensegrity medicine, which is kind of somatic work and mental health and nervous system health related also to your fascia, the covering around your muscles and how that interacts with our emotions.
0: It's all connected.
1: It is so all connected.
0: How do mental health conditions affect pain levels?
1: Well, they can have really physical somatic symptoms like muscle pain, aches, fatigue, all types of things. And actually, your mental health directly impacts your immune system.
0: Today we are going to discuss anxiety. Is that something that can cause physical pain?
1: Yeah, if you just think about whenever you're stressed and you have any kind of a real true injury happening, your pain level always goes up when you're experiencing anxiety.
0: Yeah, now that you mention it, stress hurts.
1: Yeah.
0: Explain it to me like I'm five. What is anxiety?
1: It's a natural human emotion. We all experience anxiety. It's your brain and your nervous system actually doing its job to protect you. Mm-hmm. Our brain is a predicting machine. So it's just your brain trying to predict the future. And it really is our relationship to the unknown and our confidence in ourselves to face whatever may come. We all do experience it, but it really can start to interfere with your daily activities and your choices and what you want to do in your life. And that's when you know for sure you need to get in and get some help.
0: I've often heard anxiety described as excessive worry or excessive fear. Does that sound about right?
1: Yeah, that's definitely one of the symptoms for sure.
0: It's normal to worry about things. If there's a hurricane headed my way, of course, I'm going to be worried. What differentiates anxiety from just natural worrying and fear?
1: I think when you kind of get stuck in that hyper aroused state, or you get so overwhelmed that you actually begin to shut down and kind of disassociate from life around you. What problematic anxiety starts to look like is, I'm not going to do that because I'm anxious, and I'm not going to do that because I'm anxious. Slowly your world begins to shrink, and that's really, really hard.
0: So if there's definitely a hurricane heading my way and I spend the day hurricane-proofing my house, that's
1: normal
0: so to
1: yes.
0: speak. But if it's just a rainy day and I'm living here in Oregon on the West Coast where
1: right.
0: we don't have hurricanes, but I spend that rainy day hurricane-proofing my house, that might indicate anxiety.
1: Right. If your nervous system thinks there's a bear all the time in front of you and there's not, then you need to learn how to regulate your nervous system a little more and then maybe some of your underlying beliefs that are triggering how you're feeling and maybe just kind of learn how to feel safe in your body again.
0: What causes anxiety?
1: A lot of things. Trauma, for sure. And when you're first born, your parents immediately start teaching you how to regulate your nervous system through rocking you and holding you, calming you down when you're upset, which is called co-regulation.
0: Mm-hmm.
1: And that is a big part of how we learn to regulate our own nervous system. So if we didn't get that as a child, that can really impact us into adulthood. Genetics also play a role and some of your underlying beliefs that you may not even realize are there can also impact anxiety.
0: And do anxiety symptoms present differently in men versus women or children versus adults?
1: Kids can have behavioral symptoms where it looks like they might have a behavior problem when really it is a mental health problem or a regulation issue. People with different nervous systems can respond differently to anxiety, and people that have different sensory abilities can process differently. It just all depends on the individual. So men can experience the same physical symptoms and psychosomatic symptoms that women face, or somatic symptoms.
0: It sounds like with children, it presents as behavioral issues. So if a person's experiencing anxiety, can that sometimes come across like they're super grouchy?
1: Unfortunately, yeah. When you're feeling anxious, you can feel on edge all the time. And sometimes that can come out in how you're interacting with folks. There's not always clear understanding around that. So it's always good to be compassionate, hold a little space for us all to have a little air.
0: Yeah. So if a person's anxious, are they just always anxious? Or can you kind of go through phases of high anxiety?
1: You can definitely go through phases, and that can be impacted by a lot of things. Could be impacted by your environments that you're in, your relationships, and also your regular health.
0: Yeah.
1: There are lots of things you can try to do by addressing your basic needs like sleep, diet, drinking water, getting out into nature. And if those things don't work, definitely need to follow up with someone.
0: How do we know when it's time to ask for some assistance?
1: I think sooner is always better. I mean, it doesn't have to be an emergency to reach out for help. In our world, connection is becoming less and less and less. And so I think connection and relationship can really be a supportive container for people.
0: And what are some examples of it is an emergency, this person needs help?
1: I mean, if they're starting to limit the activities in their life, if they're not sleeping and they've tried to get back on track, that's definitely a time where they need to reach out. If their basic needs like eating and self-care are significantly reducing, they're starting to limit the amount of activities socially with friends, you definitely want to reach out.
0: I think most of us have heard about panic attack. Is that part of anxiety?
1: Yeah, panic attacks are part of anxiety disorders, is what we call them. But I like to not pathologize people quite all the time. But panic disorders, phobia, social anxiety, all kind of fall in this category of anxiety disorders. And then you can also have things like generalized anxiety disorder, which is constant throughout your day, whereas panic attacks are a little more isolated.
0: It's a phrase that gets thrown out a lot. Like, oh my gosh, I'm having a panic attack. My computer's frozen. So what is a real panic attack?
1: Real panic attacks can feel like you're having a heart attack.
0: Wow.
1: You can get dizzy. It really can feel like you're quite literally dying. And so we do need to be careful with our language when it comes to using these terms with just like regular experiences in life, because panic attacks truly are debilitating and they look different than just having a hard time with your computer.
0: How does a person know that they're having a panic attack, and what are some things they can do to minimize some of those feelings?
1: Some people that have panic disorder know that they tend to have these things happen, and so they're more able to figure it out. If you don't know, your frontal lobe, the part of your brain that does your thinking and logical ideas, isn't online. And so you might not know if you're having a heart attack or a panic attack.
0: And oh, so fun.
1: It's always safest to get checked out, go to the ER, or if you need to. If you know what's happening, you can practice some grounding exercises. So feeling your body on the ground, looking around, identifying a couple things visually that are, maybe you could pick a color, blue, breathing. There are some vagus nerve activities you can do. Hmm. Some of those include putting an ice pack or ice water on your face, which isn't fun, but it can interrupt that and help calm you down, as well as doing some vagus nerve massage along your ear and neck.
0: If somebody I know is having a panic attack, should I approach them and go, hey, snap out of it. Stop panicking. What's wrong with you? Will that help?
1: Absolutely not. I have a saying that nobody in the history of calming down has ever calmed down by being told to calm down.
0: Huh.
1: And so just telling someone to calm down or minimizing it, telling them to get over it, or treating them like their feelings aren't valid is only going to exasperate the symptoms. You can ask people, how can I support you? You can breathe with them and next to them. That's called co-regulation. So when you're calming down your nervous system, you're helping them to calm down their nervous system. If they're a hugger, sometimes deep pressure, you can ask them if they want a hug. That can help calm them down and releases oxytocin. So those are some of the things.
0: And you definitely want to ask first with the hugging. You don't just want to
1: absolutely
0: hug ambush someone.
1: Don't hug ambush someone, for sure.
0: On my last segment for this mental health series, we covered depression. And my guest mentioned anxiety quite a few times. Do depression and anxiety kind of go hand in hand?
1: You can definitely have more than one mental health diagnosis. As you can imagine, it gets really depressing being anxious all the time.
0: If a person has anxiety, are they always depressed, or can you have anxiety and not have depression?
1: You can have anxiety and not have depression. Anxiety is more of a higher energy thing, but that can get tiring and lead to depression. But also you can just have anxiety and still have motivation to do things in life and not feel depressed.
0: Yeah. And let's talk treatment.
1: Okay.
0: So how can people get help for anxiety? I'm sure there's probably a lot of different options out there.
1: Yeah, there's more cognitively based treatments like cognitive behavioral therapy. But clinically, I personally appreciate using more of a bottom-up approach, which is more of a body-based instead of starting at the mind and hoping it trickles down. We access things through the body. And some of those treatments are EMDR, which is...
0: I've heard of that.
1: Yeah, it's one of the most evidence-based practices for trauma. And it basically uses bilateral stimulation and thinking about a past incident to help kind of convert some of your maladaptive or problematic beliefs into more healthy beliefs.
0: What does EMDR stand for?
1: Eye movement desensitization and reprocessing treatment. It was first developed by Francine Shapiro, and she noticed it with moving her eyes back and forth as a strategy. But since that time, we've gone toward using vibration in the hands or tapping or even auditory stuff back and forth.
0: That's so cool.
1: Yeah.
0: And is this something that you do as an occupational therapist?
1: Yeah.
0: EMDR?
1: So I'm trained in EMDR, and I'm also informed with internal family systems. I do a lot of somatic and nervous system work, which is called polyvagal theory. And I also teach people to really attune to themselves, tune into their bodies, and pick up on their internal signals better, which is called interoception. And that way they can learn to start feeling safe in their bodies.
0: It's so interesting because I've known you for a while, and I always knew you were an occupational therapist, but I thought you just helped people heal from broken feet. So when you started Embodiment and it was about a lot of these mental health things, mind blown. I had no idea that occupational therapy could cover our mental health as well.
1: We actually started back in one of the world wars helping veterans as mental health professionals. And we're qualified mental health professionals here in the state of Oregon. And a lot of people don't know that. But I think we are perfectly designed to meet people's sensory and nervous system needs. We have an awesome understanding of anatomy and mental health.
0: So in your training and schooling to become an occupational therapist, you did a lot of mental health training as well?
1: Yeah.
0: You didn't just Google everything?
1: No. I didn't. It's a big passion for why I went into occupational therapy. And actually, it's the reason I chose occupational therapy over physical therapy or becoming a psychologist, actually, because it combined all of those things in a holistic fashion.
0: And when it comes to treating anxiety, what does that look like for a person? How often would they need to see you? Is it a permanent thing? Is it something they only have to do for a little while? How's that work?
1: I think it's an ongoing growth. Like, we're always in process. I don't think we're ever finished cooking.
0: Nope.
1: I think it just depends on the individual and how severe it's impacting them and the level of trauma in their history, all of those things to work through, and then just all of those factors.
0: there's been a lot of talk of different anxiety medications out there. I think the most common one we all know about is Xanax.
1: Yeah.
0: What are your thoughts on medication?
1: Well, I think medication can be appropriate. If you need medication, definitely talk to your doctor. Going into the specifics of that is a lot outside of my scope of practice. My prescription is always exercise, nature, play, connection, but definitely talking to your doctor about medications and the pros and cons of different classes of medications is really important. They can have some pros and cons.
0: Some of these anxiety medications get some very bad publicity. Are they safe?
1: Again, I think there's a lot of doctors that are concerned with benzodiazepines. That's not in my scope.
0: And what is a benzodiazepine?
1: I don't know.
0: Is Advil a benzodiazepine?
1: No. Xanax is. Yeah, things like that can be addictive. You can build a tolerance. They do have some negative outcomes. There are appropriate times where they can be used. So it's all in the hands of the doctors.
0: Are there anxiety medications that are not benzodiazepines?
1: Yes, there are. Those are an option.
0: Aside from going to a specialist or taking medication, What are just some basic lifestyle things that a person can do to minimize or just coexist with their anxiety?
1: I think the first line of defense is always looking at your basics. Are you drinking water? Are you eating healthy? Are you looking at your sleep, doing sleep hygiene, not being on your phone right before you go to bed? Calling a friend, having something to look forward to, and then meditation can be helpful. Mindfulness practices could be helpful. Trying to limit yourself to maybe just so many minutes of worrying if you can.
0: How do you do that?
1: You will create a magic box and stick it in there until later.
0: One of my little mantras for when I'm feeling anxious is, go home, anxiety, you're drunk. Because sometimes it can just be like having a crazy drunk person in your brain.
1: Yeah, that's a lot like the parts work we do in internal family systems. So naming that aspect of what's going on inside of you and realizing that you aren't anxiety, but it's a coping mechanism that is maybe trying to help you. You can name your anxiety Bob or Terry or whatever and just be like, Terry, Bob, can you step back and give me a little space? I'm going to try to help us be okay, but for now, I need you to step back.
0: I love that. We are starting to run out of time. Is there anything else you'd like to add? Anything you'd like listeners to know about anxiety?
1: What I've noticed is we are in a society that puts unsurmountable amount of expectations on us as employees and parents and all kinds of things. We are not robots. We are humans. And it does get hard to balance expectations of the world and self-care. The other thing that I've seen is that it is really hard for us to hold discomfort with conflict in relationships is one example. Some people think that relationships should just never have conflict, right?
0: Right. But yeah, you're right.
1: And we sometimes magically wish that immediately our anxiety would go away. And sometimes we have to sit with it and we have to feel it. There is some evidence to show that most of the cortisol and chemicals that are associated with an emotion last about 90 seconds. So if we can make it through that 90 seconds and try to calm down and get back regulated, that's amazing if we can do that.
0: And that 90 seconds can often feel like 90 days. So that's a good thing to keep in mind. Just 90 seconds, minute and a half, this is going to be over.
1: Yes. Should be over by then, but got to pick up and keep moving on, and support and stuff like that really helps.
0: Exactly. I love it. Taryn, thank you so much.
1: Thanks for having me.

0: 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We're going to take a quick break, and Mike Fisher gives us High Desert Trivia.
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0: The answer is B. Carolyn Davidson designed the swoosh in 1971 while a graphic design student at Portland State University. 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
1: 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And that is about it for this Friday edition of The Point. Coming up next is the Shortwave Report, followed by Guitar Showcase with Jim Burns. 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Have a great weekend, everybody. Don't forget to love each other.

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1: I'm Dr. Anthony Lizowitz, and this is Climate Connections. The Mary Ellen McCormick Complex, built in the 1930s, was Boston's first public housing project. And now, a major overhaul will revitalize the complex and prepare it for the changing climate.
2: How do we make it more sustainable and more livable for the next 100 years?
1: Devanshi Purohit is with CBT Architects, which drafted the master plan for the redevelopment. It includes all-electric, energy-efficient units for current residents, new market-rate housing, and business space, amid parks and other gathering areas. When designing the outdoor spaces, the team preserved mature trees that provide shade, so people can stay cooler even as the climate warms. Climate change is also increasing the risk of flooding from storm surge and sea level rise in nearby Boston Harbor, so the complex will be raised to ensure every building sits above projected future flood levels. And the landscaping will include features such as rain gardens that help water soak underground instead of pooling.
2: It's all just about keeping the water out, keeping the systems running, and making sure that the residents are safe.
1: The first new building will open this fall, with more to come over the next two decades, creating a climate-resilient future for a historic Boston neighborhood. Climate Connections is produced by the Yale Center for Environmental Communication. To learn more about climate change, visit climateconnections.org.
3: Knock, knock. Who's there? Mitochondria. This is Sandra Tsinglo with the Lowdown on Science. Mitochondria produce energy for our cells. 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They developed a method to deliver healthy mitochondria to sick cells. Our cells are covered in proteins called receptors that work like locks on a door. These researchers gave mitochondria a protein key, letting them unlock and enter specific cells. And they successfully targeted mitochondria to nerve cells. And the survival of nerve cells with mitochondrial disease improved by 24%. So let's open our hearts to mitochondrion door dashers. 5 stars.

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1: You're listening to the Skeptoid Files, the show that separates fact from fiction, science from pseudoscience, real history from fake history, and helps us all make better life decisions by knowing what's real and what's not. I am your host, Brian Dunning. We here at Skeptoid are dedicated to looking at the world through a critical lens while putting the utmost emphasis on following the facts, using logical reasoning, and deploying the scientific method. But as you all know, we are surrounded by an overwhelming amount of noise these days that isn't based on fact. And sometimes it can be hard to immediately discern if the information is trustworthy.

entirely. How to spot misinformation and how to spot fake news. That's coming up right here and right now on the Skeptoid Files. How to spot misinformation. Way back in 2007, I did an episode on how to spot pseudoscience, which was mainly a checklist of fallacious logic you could use to get a good sense of whether a particular claim was based on sound science or nonsense. That was a good list, and it still stands. But since 2007, the type of claims we typically want to evaluate has changed. The rise of social media algorithms has increased the number of ways that scientific misinformation can be spun, and also broadened the types of misinformation you're likely to be exposed to. It's no longer just homeopathy and 9/11 truth claims. Today, it's political and social claims intended to outrage you and get you to share the content. So today we have something optimized for maximum relevance today. How to recognize general misinformation, and just as importantly, how you can help reduce its spread. One thing that has really emerged and taken a front row seat in the 21st century is something called affective polarization. That's affective with an A, not effective with an E. Affective polarization is the tendency for people with partisan feelings to actively dislike people from the opposing political party. Sociologists are studying why it has become such a prominent feature in the world, nowhere better demonstrated than among Democrats and Republicans in the United States. The cause is likely multifactorial, but one cause has certainly been the rise of social media algorithms, whose growth has closely tracked that of affective polarization. The basic plot, and this is not just some random conjecture, it's been the subject of much study, is that articles on social media platforms get promoted, meaning shown to more people, when they get high engagement. If I post a picture of a potted plant, nobody reacts to it and the algorithm ignores it. If I post a picture of children being sacrificed by cultists, it triggers tremendous outrage and everyone clicks a reaction, reposts it, or makes a comment. The algorithm then promotes that post to even more people, triggering even more reactions, and people spend more time on the platform exercising their outrage. This equals more exposure for advertisements, and thus more revenue. This system has taken huge advantage of affective polarization. When you look at the recent presidential elections, Supreme Court case topics, and social and religious divisions, high affective polarization equals more outrage on social media posts, and thus far higher engagement. If you've ever clicked the angry reaction or reshared an article on social media revealing some horrible new thing that the opposing political party is up to, chances are you were shown that post because the algorithm knew from your past behavior that your political polarization meant you were very likely to take that action on it. And those extra minutes you spent on the site just made someone some money. When so many people around the world are at the mercy of such an effective influence, it's no surprise that world governments have used it to their advantage to sow division and instability in each other's elections. Perhaps the most famous example of this is Russia Today, a propaganda news agency founded by the Russian government in 2008 to plant divisive articles as fodder for the social media networks, and then separately creating millions of bots and fake accounts to amplify the content from those articles online. But that's only one example. To some degree, virtually every nation does this to its enemies. Everyone's gotten a lot more sophisticated since the days of Tokyo Rose and Voice of America. Even Samuel Adams, during the American Revolution, had five stated objectives for his anti-British propaganda, one of which was to outrage the masses by creating hatred for the enemy. The net result of all of this is a vast amount of online information being shared to both advocate and to oppose just about anything you can imagine, especially anything that shocks and outrages anyone.

0: And here is a very important point. These online articles and posts seem highly believable to us, regardless of their accuracy, because of the flip side of the affective polarization coin, which is the tendency to automatically like and trust people of our own political party, the same people who originally posted the articles the algorithm is showing to us. So because we all see this content coming from trusted sources, the people we follow online, we automatically take it as fact. Because of this, misinformation is harder to recognize than ever before, but it's not impossible. So without further ado, let's dive right into the checklist. Is it a divisive issue that casts some group as the villain? This is perhaps the biggest red flag that your article could well be propaganda that ranges anywhere from exaggerated to spun to outright false. Is it a negative article about some horrible new action by some group or nation or demographic you already dislike? Real news articles are not divisive. They report on important events. Sometimes these include crimes or international conflicts. But real, unbiased news sites understand that all international conflicts are nuanced and complex. So they generally won't report a one-sided perspective that casts one combatant as the bad guy. If the article seems to fit your preconceptions a little too perfectly, take it as a warning that an algorithm showed you something it knew you'd react to. Does the headline blame a divisive political figure? The classic divisive misinformation article calls out some politician and is all about some outrageous, unbelievable new thing they are trying to push through. Algorithms love to push these stories because so many people share them, adding comments about how outraged they are. Now, there are two sides to this coin. Highly partisan politicians will often use divisive terminology and will often point at boogeymen in order to keep their base fired up and leverage that affective polarization to keep themselves popular. But they don't all always do it. Often you'll find the report of their outrageous behavior has nothing more than a morsel of truth to it, and that there's much more to the story, and their real comments, in context, were not outrageous at all. So just be aware that the divisive politicians you like may be engaging in the former, and the divisive politicians you hate may be engaging in the latter. There's much more sanity in the world than insanity, and it's just the algorithms that would have you think otherwise. Search for it on an unbiased news site. If your article is low-quality information intended to spark divisive outrage, then you will probably not find that story at all on high-quality, unbiased news sites. So this raises the question of how to find those. What news sources are both reliable and unbiased? Fortunately, I can give you my favorite four right now: Associated Press, Reuters, United Press International, and the BBC. These are according to my preferred source, the Interactive Media Bias Chart from Adfontes Media, which, incidentally, ranks Skeptoid as both highly reliable and unbiased. 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If the story's bogus, someone else has almost certainly already done the work for you. Check it out. 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And for those of you springing to your keyboards right now to tell me how incredibly biased those sites are and how could I be so gullible, spare yourself the effort. It's you who has already been fooled. Always do a quick double check on the source. Is the article from a familiar news site that you know to be legitimate? If it's not, then you'd better do a quick check to see if this site is for real, if it's a parody or satire site, or just some garbage site that was thrown together recently without a trustworthy provenance. Finally, what to do when you find misinformation. Whenever you see a post on social media that you recognize to be algorithm-driven propaganda, starve it of oxygen. Hide it. Block or mute the sender when appropriate. If it's posted by a friend, message the friend that it looks like it's probably algorithm-driven propaganda. Make sure you do it as a private message and not as a comment on the post itself, because any comment, even a negative one, counts as engagement and boosts that article even more. Finally, I recommend cleaning up your own sources. If you use a tool like Apple News or some other news alert service to bring you the day's headlines, scrub those of any biased sources. Whenever some alert pushes me an article from a source that's off-center, I block that source, relying mainly on content from Reuters and AP. It may take a while to get used to it, since many of us have come to enjoy being in our favored echo chamber. But once you do, what you'll find is that it becomes easier and easier to spot the stuff your friends are sharing as algorithm-driven misinformation. I would like to close by sharing a personal thought that I've had these past few years. It's something that I first took notice of during the COVID-19 pandemic, and it was a tendency that I caught in myself of prejudging people. I would see a stranger in a store or on the street, and I would make a judgment based on their clothes, their car, their mannerism, or even something overt such as some slogan printed on their shirt. And based on that alone, I thought I knew all I needed to know about whether they followed government-mandated COVID restrictions or whether they disregarded them in favor of their own personal freedom or their own research. I made snap judgments on people and decided if I liked and trusted them or disliked and distrusted them. And the moment I realized I was doing this, I realized that I was an active part of the problem and was a contributor to the worldwide rise in affective polarization. My choice was to prefer to be part of the solution, to the degree I was able. And now when I see a person I'm inclined to dislike, I try to see instead something that we share, to find some common ground. Even though I'm unlikely to have any interaction with that person, I still force myself to see them in a positive light. The more I do it, the easier it becomes, and the less susceptible I am to online misinformation.
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0: 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I'm Brian Dunning from Skeptoid.com. How to spot fake news. If you're like most of us, you've been fooled by an inaccurate news report and maybe even shared it on social media. It's not a good look. And more to the point, it perpetuates a problem that only seems to grow as electronic media becomes ever easier to share. Not to mention, easy for anyone to create and to say whatever they want. Fake news is a term that didn't really exist more than a few years ago. The concept, however, is as old as news. Taking away the obvious political association, fake news can refer to anything from propaganda to spin to deliberate disinformation. There are always people out there trying to push some idea, and sometimes they're very good at it and they disguise it well to look like genuine, unbiased reporting. But that's actually pretty rare. More often, fake news is either ham-handed or so thoroughly tailored to fit into some echo chamber that it's indistinguishable. Today, we're going to have a look at some ways to spot it and flush it out. There's not always a super hard-line distinction between what's completely made up and what's being highly spin-doctored to appeal to those of a particular worldview. It's important to recognize that nearly every piece of news has at least some amount of spin on it. That's something we all know, and we also know that whenever we're inside our particular comfortable echo chamber, we tend to forget that everything we're seeing has been tweaked to make it more appealing. We know it, but we like to comfortably relax and forget it. A dangerous state to be in. Because when in such a state, comfortably ensconced in our bubble, we might pass along and share on social media an article which may be so far over the line of spin that it constitutes genuine misinformation. I'm going to mention, quote, reliable news sources, end quote, a number of times in this episode, so a definition is warranted. It refers to news outlets that are both nonpartisan and that have high journalistic standards for factuality. Well, how can one tell this? One way is to use a source such as the Media Bias Chart from Adfontis Media, a public benefit corporation, which is transparent in its analytical methodology of categorizing thousands of news outlets. You can see at a glance if your favorite source is accurate and if it's partisan. Most sources fit on their graph in the pattern of an inverted V. Unbiased and truthful sources are at the top of the V, and the vast majority of sources are on either of two arms, each extending downward into inaccuracy and with either a left or right bias. As of this writing, popular sources up at the pinnacle include NPR News, Reuters, Associated Press, BBC News, and The Hill, among others. There are also some virtually guaranteed signs of an unreliable news source. If your source claims to, quote, report the news that mainstream media won't, or if it even uses the term mainstream media to derogatorily refer to reliable sources, you can almost be assured your source belongs near the bottom of one of the arms of that inverted V. So let's get started with one of the easiest and most effective ways to spot fake news that depends entirely upon reliable news sources. You've got some news story you want to evaluate? Start with this. Make sure the news also appears on reliable news sources. Yeah, remember those reliable news sources we talked about? If your story is a real one, it should also appear in the legitimate news. Search them thoroughly, and if you can't find it, it's a pretty good sign that your story is made up or false. Between Reuters and AP, just about anything that's actually true has been reported. Keep them bookmarked as a quick way to double-check any story whose veracity you're curious about. Check your biases. Does the story sound a little too perfect in a way that strokes your preferred worldview? If so, it could have been custom designed to thrive in the very type of echo chamber you feel comfortable in. Of course, this is never proof that the story is false, but it should serve as a red flag to prompt you to check further. Always keep in mind that you are no harder to fool than anyone else. So it follows that your bubble contains just as much misinformation as every other bubble out there. In times of extreme political division, one popular ploy used by all sides is the creation of fake news stories or the extreme exaggeration or spinning of real news stories, carefully designed to make you angry at, quote, the other side. Depict them as having overt Nazi sympathies. Depict them as wanting to abort all babies. Depict them as wanting to force their religion on everyone. Depict them as wanting to make everyone gay. Depict them as wanting everyone to be white, or as wanting nobody to be white. Any absurd exaggeration like these is virtually guaranteed to be the creation of political spin doctors trying to fire up members of a given political party. Don't fall for it, at least not without thoroughly fact-checking it with an attitude of extreme skepticism. Check the article's biases. If the article uses weasel words or uses disparaging language, particularly for members of an opposing political philosophy, then consider a big red flag to have been thrown. Even if the story is true, sharing it would not be a good look, so take the opportunity to search for the same story on a reliable news source. If you find it, post that version instead, though chances are you'll find it doesn't strike the same tone that attracted you to the original version. If you don't find it, thank the weaselly language that tipped you off. Watch for conspiratorial overtones. Legitimate news articles report the facts. They don't editorialize about how the story is being suppressed by the authorities or ignored by mainstream media. If your article does go ranting off on such tangents, then at best it's a terrible article, and at worst, it's just some propaganda nonsense. Claims of suppression are the territory of the conspiracy monger, and are nothing more than a weak attempt to show that powerful forces are afraid of the truth. Send the article to the round file. Double check for satire. Even the most sage among us are sometimes taken in by satire. A lot of satire is not very artful or well done, and often misses its attempt to be funny, so it isn't always obvious. A lot of the time, intentional satire, as bad as a lot of it may be, still openly identifies itself as such. Read the masthead at the bottom of the page. Look at the other articles. Also, legitimate publications will sometimes have a satire section or a satire columnist, and this might evade your checks to see if it's a satire publication. So look at the author. See the section it's filed under. Click on the author's byline. Look everywhere that an indicator of satire might be found. Also, be aware that unlike a lot of bad satire, some satire columnists are very good writers, sometimes too good for the purpose, and their satire might be over the head of some readers. When a writer aims badly, missing their satire doesn't require an unsophisticated reader. Check the date. Some things that seem like they should be obvious can be easily overlooked. Sometimes a story is really old, and we don't notice that, and we read it and post it as if it happened yesterday. This is a quick way of turning a true story into a false one. Don't trust the headline. Also, this seems so obvious, but lots of smart people get tripped up by this every day. Even in some otherwise reliable publications, editors will try to dress up the attractiveness of an otherwise mundane article by giving it a clickbait-style headline. Never share a story based only on the headline. Read the actual article. It seems this will never not have to be said. Don't trust pictures. Unless you're reading the story on a reliable news source, all of its content should automatically be suspect. This applies especially to photographs that seem particularly remarkable. A lot of times when someone has mocked up a fake image using Photoshop to combine two or more images, the dominant image can be found using a reverse image search. A few popular ones include TenEye, Google Images, Pixie, and Yandex. You might be surprised what you find out. You might discover the image is real, but either old or misattributed. Or you might find out that it's a composite image. Just beware that these searches don't always find everything, and some of your reverse image searches will come up empty-handed. This doesn't necessarily mean the image is genuine. Reverse image searches can often prove that your image is faked, but they can't ever prove that it's genuine. A quick Google trick. Often when a fake story is floating around, somebody else will have already done the work to debunk it. There's an easy way to check for this that works in nearly all cases. Let's say the story is that Lady Gaga is running for president. Use a search engine to find articles that have already fact-checked this. Search for Lady Gaga president skeptic, Lady Gaga president fake, Lady Gaga president hoax, or Lady Gaga president fact-check. If it's a fake story, one or more of these will almost certainly uncover the evidence. This is a trick I've successfully used many, many times. Consider the source. Even the best reliable news sources will sometimes include editorial or opinion content, and this can sometimes include terrible misinformation. See who the author is. See what they've written on in the past. The thing to look out for here is a source that is dedicated to the promotion of a particular viewpoint. If it's an author who has written books promoting a specific viewpoint or otherwise has a reputation for being associated with it, then it's an author who is not objective. Some such authors who are not objective are right. Many others are people who have made a career out of some niche claim that is pseudoscientific more often than not. When we're trying to assess whether a news story is fake or not, An objective reporter who follows journalistic standards is unlikely to get it wrong. But the only reason a reporter with a career-long bias would write an article is that it happens to align with their particular thing, whatever it is. By itself, this doesn't make the article wrong, but it does make it the wrong source. Seek a version from a reliable news source instead. And so I'll leave you with that. You probably won't need more than one or two of these tricks in most cases, but even then, you'll be using one or two more than most people do. Media literacy is more important than ever, and building your immunity to fake news is a big part of it. It's one great way to make sure we're all part of the solution and not perpetuating the problem. The Skeptoid Files is a production of Skeptoid Media and is based on the award-winning podcast Skeptoid that's been separating fact from fiction since 2006. 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The Skeptoid theme music is by Lee Sanders. 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
2: Good morning, Central Oregon. I'm Harrison McKinney, and it is 9 a.m. on Monday, July 13th, 2026. 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

0: Today on the show, I've got a very special conversation. It actually connects to what we've been listening to on Democracy Now!, if you have been listening on our program. We are talking Palestine with the fourth installment of our project that I've done with KPOV's own Carolyn Eske. We are talking Palestine Speaks, a pre-recorded conversation with Michelle Shehadeh and Karim Bori of Bend and Redmond, two local Palestinian and Lebanese activists, respectively, here in Central Oregon alongside Another Point host, Carolyn Eske. But first, the Daily Report.
1: This is the KPOV Daily Report for Monday, July 13th, 2026. Protesters gathered Saturday at Bend's Peace Corner following two ICE arrests in Central Oregon and the fatal shooting of Lorenzo Salgado Araujo during an ICE operation in Houston. The event, organized by 5051 Central Oregon and titled From Houston to Central Oregon, Abolish ICE Everywhere, drew community members calling for changes to federal immigration enforcement. Organizers said the demonstration was prompted by two arrests in Bend on July 8th and Araujo's death a day earlier in Texas. Participants were encouraged to bring signs and donate non-perishable food while emphasizing a peaceful gathering in support of immigrants and families affected by ICE enforcement. The executive director of the Downtown Bend Business Association is stepping down after 2 years in the position. Rachel O'Rourke will remain as executive director through a three-month transition period. Her resignation comes amid three recent board resignations and continuing debate over a proposed paid parking plan for Downtown Bend. Association leaders say the group is working to restore confidence in its governance while redefining its role in representing downtown businesses and working with the city of Bend. A proposal to bring ranked choice voting to Deschutes County Commissioner elections is moving through the signature gathering process. Supporters say the change would widen representation, while county officials say implementation would require voting system upgrades, public education, and added election costs. If approved by voters, the system would replace runoff elections by allowing voters to rank candidates in order of preference. As candidates with the fewest votes are eliminated, their votes are redistributed according to the voters' ranking until winners are determined. The proposal applies only to county commissioner races. The League of Women Voters will host a forum on ranked choice voting tonight at 5:30 at the Bend Central Library. The partnership that brought Kirkland's signature Helles Lager and Vintage Ale to Costco is coming to an end. Bend-based Deschutes Brewery has met its production commitment after less than a year on store shelves. Deschutes Brewery says its remaining branded inventory will be sold through the fall. The Helles Lager earned World Beer Cup medals in 2025 and 26 and became a popular value-priced craft beer among Costco shoppers. And finally, nighttime roadwork begins tonight on U.S. Highways 97, 126, and 20 in Bend and Redmond. Drivers should expect lane closures and delays through August 6. For the KPOV Daily Report, I'm Malcolm McRae.
0: Thank you very much, Malcolm. The following conversation is the fourth and final installment of Palestine Speaks, a pre-recorded conversation with locals Michelle Shehadeh and Karim Bori of Palestine and Lebanon. This series of conversations, which will be available in podcast form on kpov.org, starts with an overview of the history of Zionism in Palestine. This violent insurgency isn't new, even though we have only heard about it in the headlines for the past couple of years. From the Nakba in 1948, there has been consistent mass displacement, dispossession, and ethnic cleansing of the Palestinian people. This is not just mistreatment. It's not a conflict. Nakba translates directly to catastrophe. And it's still happening as we speak. Enjoy this conversation.
2: The word conflict is a very deceiving word. Because that means two equal sides, two equal armies, mm-hmm. and and the moral position is gone because is two sides are fighting. That's a conflict, but it's not a conflict. It's a colonial reality. There is occupier and occupied, victimizer and victim.
3: You know the beautiful part, Michelle, like from a purely state propaganda standpoint, the most beautiful thing that the state of Israel has been able to do is to make itself David in this David versus Goliath narrative.
0: Mm. We talk so much about how it's actually a war of words, mm-hmm. just as much as artillery.
3: Mm-hmm.
0: And we talked last time about those two different news headlines and how passive the wording of the headline was.
2: And it's not as simple as that. It goes even to genocide becomes the right to self-defense. Resistance becomes criminalized as terrorist. And so on and so forth. So everything is turned in terms of words. Words is more dangerous than bombs and bullets. And in our reality here in America, everything they can use, they used it for that. Films, news reports, songs, popular culture in general was used to use words to label Palestinians and Arabs and Muslims as the pariah. Like, for example, in a movie, you find the enemy comes in wearing kufiyas and stuff like that without explanation. No, it makes Hollywood lazy because they don't have to explain why these people are doing what they're doing. They just make them look a certain way. And then in the mind of the audience, it's done. Those are the enemies. Nobody asks why they're doing this.
0: It's very insidious and very subconscious. It's really...
2: They put it in our minds here in the United States. Mm-hmm. Palestinian, right away terrorist, synonymous. Muslim, savage. And the idea is like the Romans, you know, they go to people's homes, kill them and all of that, and then call them barbarians.
3: If you want to see these words written front and center, they are written in the foundational documents of the State of Israel.
2: Yeah.
3: By the state's own founders. So if you look at the writings of the first Zionist Congress in 1896, and then if you want to read The Iron Wall by Zev Jabotinsky, an essay written in 1923 by one of the founders of the state and its government, and the Iron Wall concept uses words that we're using today. So we are not making up those words as Palestinians to try and reclaim a narrative. We're simply quoting the words of our own invaders and occupiers from 1896 and 1923. So in the Iron Wall, Zev Jabotinsky says, the local population, quote, civilized or uncivilized. That's how we are labeled as Palestinians. Now, 1923, my grandfather and my great uncle owned the first bicycle shop in Jaffa. I think they would have something to say about being called uncivilized. I've got pictures taken of them and their seven employees in their bicycle shop. I would love to have heard them react at the time to being called uncivilized when they owned orange groves in North Gaza.
0: Do you feel like that ties into another thing we talked about last time was assuming that you're angry or, you know, assuming that you're not going to go about this in a peaceful way. Just being very surprised that you're so calm.
3: Mm.
2: You know, we explained the optimists before, being optimist and being pessimist at the same time. I think I got to look for a word to being angry and not angry at the same time.
4: Well, exactly, because there's reason to be angry.
2: Of course we are angry.
4: Of course.
2: But of course we are hopeful. We're a ball of contradicting emotions all the time. We're walking with so many emotions. And if you ask me a question about this, it's so complicated for me to try to explain how I feel to you. Very complicated, you know. It's as many emotions as you can put together, mm-hmm. name them and put them in two columns, one negative emotions and one positive emotions. They are all there.
3: Michelle, have you seen this photo, this image that we use with children to teach them how to put words to their anger? And it's this poster that we've seen in classrooms of a child with an angry face, and it's this angry. But then you see all the other face of that same caricature of a face, and it's got the words sad, anxious, scared. And it's trying to teach children the emotions that get reflected through anger. Anger is just a facade of the real feelings behind it. There's a version of that poster for Palestine.
2: Hmm. Right? We should make
3: when, one. Exactly. Yeah. When people hear us raise our volume, instead of seeing angry, they should ask, well, what's the feeling behind? So if you can apply that to your own children, asking, well, why is my child throwing a tantrum right now? Maybe you should ask the same question. Why is Michelle raising his voice right now? Why is Kareem raising his voice right now?
2: Kareem.
3: And it's fascinating.
2: Mm-hmm. Yeah, the normal people, have one, two, or three emotions at the same time. Mm. You could be angry and not mm-hmm. happy.
3: That's right.
2: You know, Palestinians have all of these things at the same time.
3: That's right.
2: And that's, we carry so much contradiction in terms of our emotions. We need to deal with the sadness. Mm-hmm. At the same time, we feel proud in Gaza. While we're feeling the sadness about the destruction and the suffering, we feel the pride of how they are steadfast and taking on their liberation in their own hands. And take that on everything else. In Gaza, a woman would go and say, I lost today my husband and my two daughters and three children, three sons. But thanks God for everything he gave us. What can you say? She's destroyed with the loss, but she thanks God about what he gave her. That meaning, the time she spent with those children. Mm-hmm. That's a pessimist, optimist at the same time. That's mad and hopeful. That's everything together. And yeah, Kareem and I carry the same kind of things on a smaller mm-hmm. scale than the people of Palestine. Very much smaller scale, but we are, as part of that nation, our feelings and our problems and is part of theirs.
3: Totally.
2: Yeah.
3: We walk around with the survivor's guilt, even though we don't have to experience this every day.
2: Yeah.
3: We feel the equivalent of survivor's guilt because we wake up in a safe home. We get to look outside and see deer sometimes while we're drinking our coffee, or quail running across our yard.
2: Yeah. Like when I got arrested, I'm telling you a little story. When I got arrested and the agents came into the house, weapons drawn, and where are the weapons? And they got me and a choke and my hands behind their back. When I reflected on that, I was writing my book, and I have that story in my book, why did not I scream? Why did not I tell them they're making a mistake? Why did not? It's because in my mind and my subconscious, I've always been waiting for that moment.
4: Hmm.
2: I didn't complain. I my emotions were there. My fear for my child who was 3 years old there, him and I, my wife was at work. I was scared of him, but all I wanted to do is, can I have a phone call to my wife for my kids? It's just, I didn't say, why the hell are you there? What are you doing? You know, another person would have done that. What wrong did I do? Mm-hmm. Why you're doing this? Why you're, you know? Mm-hmm.
4: But you had already experienced trauma, which is a response that many people who've had trauma in their life, when all of a sudden it enfolds and comes onto them.
2: I think most Palestinians would do that. It's entrenched deep mm-hmm. from the stories, our background, what we face today, from everywhere. And we're not talking about America and Europe. Every place, a Palestinian, is facing the same thing. So in their mind, oh, are they going to come for me today or tomorrow? If I said to my neighbors, I'm a Palestinian, in their mind, did I do something not allowed to do? It's just declaring who you are. Being a Palestinian is already a crime in the West.
0: Where did you get arrested?
2: In Southern California.
0: Okay.
2: Myself and seven others. The media called it the Los Angeles 8 case. If you go and Google it, there is a ton of information about it.
4: And what year was that?
2: 1987. And we won after 20 years. They could not prove or bring a shred of evidence of any wrongdoing. Not even an unpaid parking ticket. Nothing. We were exemplary citizens who believed in democracy and free speech and the Constitution. Unfortunately, with what Karim said, except for Palestinians, when we practice it, as we were taught to be, they said to me when I first immigrated to the U.S., to be a good citizen, you have to engage in the debate of the country, you have to learn and stuff. But when we believed in it and practiced it, we got punished for it.
4: Do you think it'd be different today? Would you have won in court today with the way things are in our country right now with people who are from south of the border?
2: History has always prevailed for those people who refuse to be broken and silenced. Speak to power and talk, and not afraid they are the people who are chosen to lead the future.
4: I love your optimism.
2: One big idea here is in question, whether justice can be divided or not. Justice is indivisible, and we have to think of Palestine as a mirror to our own grievances and our own struggles for justice, for peace, for our neighborhoods, our children, our future, and how Palestine fits in that.
3: I love following after you, Michelle. Maybe my final words before we pick up the conversation again is that if anybody listening, any of our neighbors, are currently appalled of what they're seeing by our current government and the authoritarian bent of it, I want them to know that speaking out against Zionism, which is a settler colonial political ideology that is predicated on simply the displacement and dispossession of the Palestinian people, Zionism is a political ideology, and I want my folks to hear in Central Oregon that that does not make it anti-Semitism. That makes it democracy. Criticizing our power, criticizing our government is protected by our Constitution as of now. So speaking about this and speaking and differentiating between Zionism and anti-Semitism is a political conversation, is a historical conversation, and is not a religious conversation. It is about democracy. And that's what we all love here, right?
5: Very well said, Karim.
3: Thank you.
5: Thank you so much for your time. I look forward to speaking with you again.
0: Well, that was probably one of the most eye-opening conversations I've ever had. Again, that was a pre-recorded interview with locals Karim Bori and Michelle Shehadeh. Very hard for my very white mouth to pronounce. I expected so much more emotion and so much more perhaps animosity, but they were so kind and calm and loving, and it was just such a treat to get to talk with them. I hope and am inviting anybody else who would like to speak on this, who has personal experience with this catastrophe. And if you are still thinking about which side you're on, I would really, really think about that harder. And on a different note, because we have some time, we're going to play This Place by Oregon Humanities.
6: Welcome to This Place. Each week we ask Oregonians about the places that matter to them, where they live, where they work, and where they find meaning and joy. This week we hear from Enrique Sanchez Rodriguez in Newport.
7: We are right now on the place they call home in a beautiful city of Newport, Oregon. I've been here for the last 2 decades, almost 3 decades. I moved here when I was 18 years. And I have my 2 kids with me. I have Obdulia has been love of my life. She has been and still, you know, the backbone of the family. I'm currently the lead of the culinary team at Local Ocean Restaurant. I owe a lot to Newport, to this place, but it has been a great journey being this place, give me the opportunity, the tools to strive for something every day. And I own that to Newport itself and to the whole community there. It gives you this opportunity. Why I moved to Newport, Oregon? The one thing that kind of more attractive is the weather. I love the cold winter, rainy, stormy season. The early springs when you see those yellow tulips, yellow daffodils, and rose tulips. The heart of the summer, the excitement of the fresh fruits coming, arriving, and the full day of sun. You can't miss it. And then the love of the fall, the starting foliage of the woods, light raining and cozy with a nice tea and a coffee. I don't think there is any particular special of season in Newport. I think each one of the seasons are unique, and that's what it makes this place a place to be. The sun of the ocean and night give you the strength to get back to your body, get the energy reloaded for the next morning, the next day, do your job again. The smelling of the fresh water when you arrive to the bayfront, it gives you that the knowledge that the fresh product is coming, the hard working of the fishermen, and you ensure that every single visitor or traveler can actually enjoy what we offer it. And the taste of the fresh seafood, the taste of the people they're cooking on the restaurants, the fresh of the, we able to have, they actually do cook, also cook at home and homemade meals with these, ingredients, also is very flavorful. You can see the hope, you can see the happiness on the people, you can see the brine, of the early sunset, even when it's a sunset, it's a beautiful, beautiful scene. Yeah, Newport is very unique. It's a unique place. And not necessarily you have to compare and you have to find something similar to Newport because you can't. It's the uniqueness of where it makes difference and unique on the place. To me, Newport is the place to be.
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0: The challenge of moving to a new home is rarely easy, but what's it like for those transitioning to stable housing without furniture, bedding, or kitchen and bath essentials? We'll speak with Megan Martin, Founding Executive Director for Furnish Hope. The Basecamp Briefing will tour the High Desert's hottest attractions, and Synapsercise Music Trivia will quicken your pulse. 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
1: 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My name is Harrison McKinney. We are running out of time. Our Point theme song is Zigaboogaloo by Nicholas Payton. And a special thank you to Michelle Chiade and Kareem Borwi. And also special thanks to Carolyn Eske, whom I could not have done this without. She helped me figure out the recording room. She helped me with the script, and she edited the bulk of these conversations. I could not have done it without her and without our very, very brave, brave guests. Thanks again, everybody. Coming up next is Counterspin, followed by Americana Underground at 10 a.m. If you're listening to our encore on Tuesday, you'll hear This Way Out, followed by Democracy Now! 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See you later!

The challenge of moving to a new home is rarely easy, but what's it like for those transitioning to stable housing without furniture, bedding, or kitchen and bath essentials? We'll speak with Megan Martin, founding executive director for Furnish Hope. The Base Camp Briefing will tour the High Desert's hottest attractions, and Synapsercise Music Trivia will quicken your pulse. Tune in Tuesday, July 14th, 9 a.m. on The Point.

Welcome to Counterspin, your weekly look behind the headlines. I'm Janine Jackson. This week on Counterspin, one outlet says it's unclear if war is back on. Another says Trump mulls restarting war. As though you can start and stop the harm bombs bring to people, to power plants, bridges, airports, hospitals. U.S. News report the U.S. war on Iran as if it were a playground altercation. And the Washington Post calls the illegal violation of another sovereign state a political problem Trump can't shake. If war were a football match, we could have a different conversation, and who takes the L would be a different story. But war is not a sport, and dead people are not afterthoughts. As a corollary, people worry that the war on Iran has pushed the genocide in Gaza out of corporate media's attention. But media outlets make their own choices about what to present to us. And media attention isn't change. Being on the front page guarantees nothing. There will never be a substitute for

0: we record on the afternoon of July 8th, the news is that Donald Trump has said he thinks the memorandum of understanding with Iran is over. Trump told ABC News, quote, "I don't want to deal with them anymore. They're scum. You know what scum is? They're scum. They're sick people. They're led by sick people," close quote. Okay, as a press corps, you have lots of ways to address that. The New York Times went with, quote, "Speaking at the NATO summit in Ankara, Turkey, Mr. Trump struck a belligerent tone amid the seemingly unyielding cycle of attacks and counterattacks," close quote. You and I might think this is not a person who should be in charge of international diplomacy affecting billions of human lives. But ABC News just followed that up with, "The president did, however, suggest that U.S.-Iranian negotiations over a final peace deal could continue." So here's where we're at. There are real things really happening with tremendous import. And yet there's a cartoonish feeling to it that this can't be how leaders should speak or how disputes should go in a world where we know that wars kill people who aren't the ones that make the decisions. Are we just naive? Is this the way things just are? Or is there another way forward? And how might news reporting shape or inform that new way forward? We're joined now by Phyllis Bennis. She's a fellow at the Institute for Policy Studies. She's an international advisor for Jewish Voice for Peace and author of many books, including recently Understanding Palestine and Israel from Olive Branch Press. She joins us now by phone. Welcome back to Counterspin, Phyllis Bennis.
1: Great to be with you, Janine.
0: Well, let me just stick with today, July 8th, for a minute, and ABC News is rendering for a second. I think it's not especially bad or good. I think it's just reflective. So they say, quote, "The 14-point MOU committed the signatories to the reopening of the Strait of Hormuz for commercial traffic, with the U.S. lifting its naval blockade of Iranian ports. Iran also committed not to pursue nuclear weapons, a commitment Tehran has previously made, while the U.S. agreed to allow Iranian oil sales and to begin work on a $300 million reconstruction fund for the country." So there's numerous things that you might pick up on there, but where would you start? If you were talking to someone about this statement, and again, I'm not saying it's inaccurate, but if you were to come along with folks reading news media coverage, what would you add or annotate?
1: Well, there's a lot, not surprisingly. The MOU, the Memorandum of Understanding, is very short. It's like a page and a half long. And it's one of the reasons, one of many reasons, why there were so many questions about, can you tell us the difference between this MOU and the memorandum, what was known as the JCPOA, because it was an actual agreement, mm-hmm. that was negotiated during the Obama period. And the first part of answering that question is that that one, the Obama period JCPOA, was a nuclear deal. The MOU is a memorandum to talk about what we should talk about. It was an agreement about what we should talk about. So you can't really compare them. It's not just like apples and oranges. It's kind of apples and rose bushes, mm-hmm. or something. So let's start with that reality. Now, there are some things about the MOU that were pretty clear. Most of them, ironically enough, from the U.S. vantage point, was that what was clear was what Iran is supposed to get out of this agreement to go forward, one of which was the part you just referred to, Janine, about that they were going to allow free traffic through the Strait of Hormuz without charging anything for 60 days. After that, the implication was they could charge fees or service charges or other things. It wasn't spelled out, but that was the implication. But that they were obligated to arrange for the safe passage. The U.S. decided that that clearly meant, because they say it with that kind of outrage, that clearly meant that

0: Iran had to simply not do anything and let any ships go through without any power, without acknowledging that part of this was the understanding that Iran has something to say about what ships, in what order, at what time, and how many traverse the strait, which is both part of international waters and within Iran's territorial waters. The same is true for Oman on the other side of the strait, but that seemed to not be part of the MOU. So the significance of that is not just some technical legal thing. It's that the Iranian understanding of what the MOU said was that it had to arrange for ships to traverse safely through the Strait of Hormuz. And their position is, that's what we're doing. We're telling every ship they have to coordinate with us. If they want to coordinate with somebody else, that's up to them, but they have to coordinate with us for this 60 days, and we will not charge them anything. The U.S. says that's not good enough. They can't require ships to coordinate with them. They have to just allow ships to go through without checking in with anybody, without caring how many. Are they going to crash into each other? What kind of naval restrictions are underway? Nothing. And that's what has led to this most recent occasion. For Iran, the ability to control the Strait of Hormuz has been the one strategic victory they have won through this horrific war that has been waged. And in that context, the notion that you might expect them to simply stand back and say, oh, the Strait of Hormuz, yeah, we're going back to what it was before the war, before you destroyed almost 4,000 lives in our country, before you destroyed 170 schoolgirls on your first day, before you assassinated our leader, before all of that, that's the position we'll go back to.
1: Yeah.
0: It's kind of what planet do they think they're living on?
1: Yeah.
0: So there's those kinds of things in the MOU that the U.S. is claiming should be the interpretation, but clearly is not.
1: You know, and it all has, to me, I'll bring it back, but it feels like this great man understanding of politics, like it's Trump, you know, it's the U.S. versus Iran, and you know, we're talking about people, yeah? We're talking about international law. It just, it's the way that it's conveyed as though it's like rock'em sock'em robots, as I say, like, you know,
0: Well, that's a very good way to describe them. I mean, what we're talking about is a president who has said that international law does not matter. That, in his words, the only constraint on my power, those were his words, the only constraint on my power is my own moral judgment. Mm. My God, talk about a frightening statement.
1: For real.
0: So what we're looking at when he starts talking about the Iranian negotiators as scum and calling them cuckoo, and then later in the same on the same day, he says in a press conference, I don't know what the problem is. They're dealing with really good guys. He talks about his son-in-law, Jared Kushner, and his favorite real estate agent, who are his envoys, who know nothing about diplomacy, nothing about Iranian history, certainly nothing about nuclear weapons, nuclear power, nuclear anything. All they have going for them is the trust of the president. They don't need to know anything. Mm-hmm. They don't need to know how you negotiate. They simply can say, we speak for the president, and that's supposed to be enough. So when they say that, you know, when these are the kinds of negotiations that are going on, it's a very serious problem. And this is what we're seeing at this NATO summit, where the question of Greenland has come up again.
1: Oh,
0: Trump is again demanding that the U.S. must be in control of Greenland. He's berating all of the NATO forces for not having supported this horrific war that the U.S. and Israel launched against Iran, as if the NATO charter requires every member of NATO to join every crazy illegal war that any member might start. What it actually calls for, Article 5, the famous Article 5, that says an attack on one is an attack on all, starts with an attack on one of us. It doesn't start with any war that any member of NATO might choose to start, whether it was legal or not, whether it was moral or not, no matter how many civilians it killed. So that's what we're dealing with. We're taking this out of the reality of international law. We're taking it out of the history. And we're looking at, for example, where does the question of Gaza fit into all this?
1: Right.
0: How does Lebanon fit into all this? It makes it much more complicated.
1: Well, and I just want to continue on that, because you wrote a piece a few weeks back that I saw headlined on Portside. There is no bigger Trump lie right now than him saying the Iran war is good for you or the world. And in that piece, you're connecting realities that sometimes get divorced in media. You know, where not just Iran, Gaza, Lebanon get segregated into different stories, but where foreign policy and domestic policy are on different pages, even as common sense tells us that they are tied up together, and we could benefit from understanding how. And so I want to push you as a particular point to explain the problem with the idea that this war with Iran was a pointless war, like Trump woke up in the middle of the night and started this war. It, in fact, it helps us to understand the connections here.
0: Right. That's a really important point, Jeanine. I'm glad you asked it, because I think there has been this sense, including among a lot of people who are strongly against the war, understand that it's illegal, but are describing it and thinking about it as being a pointless war. There was no reason for it.
1: Mm-hmm.
0: There were reasons for it. They weren't good reasons. They weren't legal reasons. But it didn't, as you say, it didn't just happen. And one of those most important reasons is the question of hegemony. So both for the U.S. and Israel, and this is why they were so closely aligned on this one. You know, the U.S. and Israel have a long-standing, quote, special relationship. But there are times when they disagree. This wasn't one of them at the beginning. At the beginning of this, when they went to war hand in hand, shoulder to shoulder, no daylight, all those lovely phrases we like to hear, it was because each of them had the goal of using this war to both demonstrate and to strengthen or consolidate its role as a hegemonic power. For Israel, that meant being the hegemonic power across the Middle East and West Asia. Right? Iran was the major stumbling block preventing Israel from claiming that as an unchallenged reality. There's no question it has the most powerful military in the region. There's no question that it has the only nuclear weapons in the region. The nukes in the region, the nukes in the neighborhood do not belong to Iran. They belong to Israel. Nobody likes to talk about that, but that's part of the reality of their strength. They want to be the unchallenged hegemonic power. The U.S. wants that at the global level. Trump wants to be the hegemonic leader of the world on his own terms, whatever those terms may be as they change hour to hour.
1: Right.
0: So they agreed with that, and that's what made that alliance so tight. Now, of course, they disagree. We don't have to go through the whole history of this war, but we do know that one of the things that's happened is that the question of what they want to get out of it now has differed. The U.S., like Iran, ironically enough, for different reasons, both want this war to end. Israel does not. Israel wants this war to continue. Bibi Netanyahu wants this war to continue because it's the basis of his political legitimacy. He's the only one, he has told the people of Israel for 30 years now, who can both manage the relationship with the U.S., I would say he's not doing such a good job on that one, and who could stand up to Iran, which means who's willing to go to war against Iran. As it turns out, there's a lot of people in Israel that are willing to go to war against Iran and eager to. But for the moment, that's the basis of the disagreement. It didn't start as a disagreement, but it is a disagreement now. It's also a disagreement in the question of between the U.S. and Iran, certainly, not so much between the U.S. and Israel, on the question of how does this relate to Lebanon?
1: Yeah.
0: The MOU says explicitly that the ceasefire component, which is basically what this is, it's a ceasefire agreement, supposedly, that ceasefire explicitly is supposed to include the region, including Lebanon. What it doesn't say is, including Lebanon, where Israel has now killed over 4,000 civilians in the south, has driven more than a million people out of their homes, and is occupying much of South Lebanon, but also Gaza, also Palestine, particularly Gaza, in the context of the genocide. It does not say that the region has to include Gaza. And unfortunately, the other side, the Iranian side, did not demand that, did not call for that. They did demand it for Lebanon, and they got it. They did not demand it for Palestine. And as a result, the genocide in Gaza is continuing. There have been people killed every day. It, just in the period since last October's so-called ceasefire in Gaza, there have been over 1,200 people killed, 260 of them children. And that's continuing on a daily basis. So this has to be looked at in that context. Part of the reason that the U.S. and Israel went to war right when they did, not the only reason of why they did, but when they did, had to do with Gaza. And that is on the question of accountability and impunity. They were looking at the 2 years at that point. It's now almost three. It's coming on to 3 years. More than 2 years of genocide in Gaza, and Israel had really not paid a serious price. In legitimacy, yes. But strategically, economically, at the human level, no. And from that, they drew the lesson. We could do it too and not pay a price.
1: Right.
0: And unfortunately, they've been right.
1: That's where we are.
0: They launched an illegal war. They've killed thousands of people, driven millions out of their homes. 3.2 million people in Iran have lost their homes, and they have not paid a price.
1: I'm going to ask you about media in a second, but before that, you know, we've talked before about international agencies, you know, the folks that are supposed to be like Meta and reviewing this, you know, in terms of international law. What's happening in that space? Why can you and I say this is illegal and somehow it's not stopped?
0: Yeah, well, how is it illegal is the easy part. The UN Charter, which is the foundation of modern international law, is very clear. It says that no country can go to war against another country, with only two exceptions. One is immediate self-defense. If an armed attack occurs, and only until the Security Council can meet to decide what should be done in the context of this apparently new threat to international peace and security. The second is if it's approved by the Security Council. Neither of those things happened this time. There was no move to support this in the Security Council. The Security Council certainly didn't support it. Until after, when it congratulated parts of it. It's quite horrific in that sense. But it did not approve it. And there was no attack against Israel or the United States from Iran. The exception in Article 51 of the Charter that talks about self-defense does not include, we think they're creating materials that someday could become a weapon that might be used against us. That doesn't count.
1: No.
0: That's not self-defense. That's not self-defense. So this war was illegal, period, full stop. It's not a question. The reason that it doesn't get talked about is because Trump has made clear that unlike other earlier horrific wars waged by the United States, such as the Iraq War of 2003, led by George Bush, who has since sort of gotten a pass because he's painting pictures of puppies.
1: It's for real.
0: But when he was trying to get international support of the United Nations to go to war against Iraq, he was unable to do so. For 8 months, he and his counterpart in the UK, Tony Blair, tried to get the Security Council to vote to endorse a war, and they failed. They could not get the resolution to pass it. Ultimately, they made the decision to go to war in violation of that requirement.
1: Right.
0: But they at least acknowledged that there was such a requirement.
1: Yes.
0: Trump has taken it 10 steps further and said, there is no international law that I'm bound by. So he doesn't care. He never tried to get the UN to approve, not that they would have. But he never tried to do that because he doesn't believe that he is bound by any kind of laws that everyone else in the world is bound by.
1: And the media shape our public understanding to such a great extent because many folks don't have a historical understanding or a political understanding of what's going on. And why should
0: Absolutely.
1: They? You know, why would they? So they read the paper and that's where they get their ideas. Yeah.
0: Right. That's one of the effects of these wars is, you know, the economic impact on every country, including the United States, that make the question, when the word of the day of affordability, it makes that such a crisis. It means people are working harder than ever to put food on the table. Who has time to follow the news in a serious and, you know, level-headed way? It's asking too much.
1: It's asking a lot, and that's why, in particular, I appreciated in your piece your connection of foreign policy and domestic policy, because they are often segregated. So, you know, I was trying to keep it cute, but I can't find a way. You know, media coverage says you got to say you're Team USA, you know, and other countries are Team Anti-USA. And it
0: Team
1: doesn't
0: other.
1: Land because all of us know people
0: right.
1: from every country on the planet. We're married to them. You know, they're our friends.
0: Exactly.
1: They're every
0: they're
1: second person
0: they're
1: we meet on the street, right?
0: So they're in ICE jails today. And that's why we're seeing in this incredible resistance in this country, the resistance against ICE atrocities that are grabbing children out of their parents' arms and arresting our neighbors, all of that is linked to what the U.S. is doing with our tax money, where it's spending the current military budget, Janine, this year is over $1 trillion. That's one of those figures that it's not even possible to understand what a trillion means. I mean, a million is such a big number that when you think about a million millions, right, it's impossible to comprehend that. But what we're talking about for next year is $1.5 trillion. And that gives the answer to why are we constantly told that there's not enough money for healthcare, there's not enough money for education, there's not enough money for jobs. We heard it out of the mouth of Donald Trump when he said, of course we can't afford childcare, we're at war. Those were his words. And for once, he was telling the truth.
1: That is
0: why we can't afford those things, because there's plenty of money. That's not the problem. The problem is, where does the money go? It goes to the military as well as into the pockets of the trillionaires.
1: I'll end it there, but I will just ask finally, you know, in terms of journalism, the segregation of topics, Iran is one page, Lebanon's another page, Gaza's another page. When we understand the connection of those stories, we understand the connection of spending. But what would you like to leave us with in terms of, you know, where to look for information or what to discount from the information that we get? Final thoughts on journalism.
0: Sure. If people want more information, the article you were referring to that was first published in Common Dreams and later in Portside, that's a useful one. If people want to take a look at my newest book, which is written in sort of an FAQ format, frequently asked questions about all of this stuff, it goes up through October 7th and what happened after October 7th and up through the election of Trump. That's available through Interlink Books. And if you want information about the link in the federal budget between paying for wars, this war in Iran, earlier wars, and future wars too, and what happens to our budgets here in the United States, my colleagues at IPF in the National Priorities Project, nationalpriorities.org, look at the trade-offs. It will tell you with two clicks, in your city or your county or your state, or the U.S. as a whole, or your congressional district, a useful one, it will tell you how much money in tax dollars is going from that city, from that state, directly to the military budget, and what could you do with it instead? How many kids could get into Head Start? How many veterans could get health care? How many houses could be retrofitted with green technology? How many nurses could be hired? Take your pick, any of those. But look at that. Tell people in your community about that. Remind them that they have something to say about this and that the price of wars, which is paid for primarily financially in this country, but is paid for in human lives in the rest of the world, lies with us as well as those here in Washington.
1: All right, then. We've been speaking with Phyllis Bennis. 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Her most recent book is Understanding Palestine and Israel. Phyllis Bennis, thank you so much for joining us this week on Counterspin.
0: Thank you, Janine.
1: 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I'm Janine Jackson. 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
3: This is the KPOV Daily Report for Monday, July 13th, 2026. Protesters gathered Saturday at Bend's Peace Corner following two ICE arrests in Central Oregon and the fatal shooting of Lorenzo Salgado Araujo during an ICE operation in Houston. The event, organized by 5051 Central Oregon and titled From Houston to Central Oregon, Abolish ICE Everywhere, drew community members calling for changes to federal immigration enforcement. Organizers said the demonstration was prompted by two arrests in Bend on July 8th and Araujo's death a day earlier in Texas. Participants were encouraged to bring signs and donate non-perishable food while emphasizing a peaceful gathering in support of immigrants and families affected by ICE enforcement. The executive director of the Downtown Bend Business Association is stepping down after 2 years in the position. Rachel O'Rourke will remain as executive director through a three-month transition period. Her resignation comes amid three recent board resignations and continuing debate over a proposed paid parking plan for Downtown Bend. Association leaders say the group is working to restore confidence in its governance while redefining its role in representing downtown businesses and working with the city of Bend. A proposal to bring ranked choice voting to Deschutes County Commissioner elections is moving through the signature gathering process. Supporters say the change would widen representation, while county officials say implementation would require voting system upgrades, public education, and added election costs. If approved by voters, the system would replace runoff elections by allowing voters to rank candidates in order of preference. As candidates with the fewest votes are eliminated, their votes are redistributed according to the voters' ranking until winners are determined. The proposal applies only to county commissioner races. The League of Women Voters will host a forum on ranked choice voting tonight at 5:30 at the Bend Central Library. Partnership that brought Kirkland's signature Helles Lager and Vintage Ale to Costco is coming to an end. Bend-based Deschutes Brewery has met its production commitment after less than a year on store shelves. Deschutes Brewery says its remaining branded inventory will be sold through the fall. The Helles Lager earned World Beer Cup medals in 2025 and 26 and became a popular value-priced craft beer among Costco shoppers. And finally, nighttime road work begins tonight on U.S. Highways 97, 126, and 20 in Bend and Redmond. Drivers should expect lane closures and delays through August 6. For the KPOV Daily Report, I'm Malcolm McRae.
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4: Yeah, thank you, Malcolm, for the Daily Report. 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And also check his show out, The Point, on Tuesdays. He has entertaining a show there for sharing lots of information about things going on in our community. So once again, thanks, Malcolm. Well, good morning, and thanks for tuning in and starting your week off with us by checking out Americana Underground here on KPOV, your High Desert Community Radio. I'm DJ Dennis, and it's always a privilege to host the show and share some of the music that I discovered since the last time I was here on the radio. I'm always amazed at how much new music, mostly from artists that I'm not familiar with, that get released every month. And today's show has quite a few of those new artists and new releases, with a few songs that have been around a while sprinkled in. So stay tuned for that. And have I shared with you before how blessed I am and how blessed my life is? Pretty sure I have. But with each passing day, week, month, year, I realize what a blessed life I truly have. My health is good for my age. Sure, I have a few nagging aches and pains, but no major issues. I have some friends who are struggling with their health, and about all I can do is to offer to help out of around the house and do a few things and pray that they can get recovery and get back to a normal life. So I just count the blessings that my family and I have with our health. We also have blessings of being able to attend concerts and live music anytime we want to. There's always something going on that we can get out and get the juices flowing with some live music. I enjoy helping others. That's a blessing, being able to do that through my volunteer work at KPO, at the Red Cross, and also some volunteer work I'm doing with some motorcycle clubs. So it's a pleasure to be able to help others as well. And KPOV giving us an opportunity to come on the air and share some music and share what's going on with us. So truly a blessed life. And one of the best things about my blessed life right now is, as of yesterday, my wife and I have spent 46 years together. So it's been just a true blessing to be able to marry and have life together with my soulmate, my friend. And I love you, Marks. So that was a special day for us yesterday. And one of the things that kind of keeps me going and keeps me focused when I started getting off track a little bit and start thinking, woe is me, is I live by some mantras that just, I go back and remind myself, okay, it's not that bad. Let's look at this. Well, the first one is turn off the radio and build a garden. I don't have a garden, but I've turned off the news, and that's from Lucas Nelson. Turn off the news and build a garden. Life is a journey. Enjoy the ride. That's a great mantra to live by. How about don't let the old man in? If you've never heard the Toby Keith song about that, it's a great song. Check it out. Don't let the old man in. One of my mantras. No regrets. Song that I played a few weeks back is called No Regrets, and that's just how I want to live my life, with no regrets. And then I always talk about how the road goes on forever and the party never ends, and that's a great mantra from the title of a Robert Earl Keen song. So that's what helps me stay focused in trying to just enjoy life as each day comes along. Well, enough about all of that. Let's get to some music. This morning, we're going to start it off with one of those new artists to me. She has a debut album that will be dropping sometime this summer. She hasn't even got a date for it yet. Here's a fantastic songwriter from Pennsylvania. This is Brittany Ann Tranbaugh on KPOV. Enjoy.

Sweet Mother, Texas. That's Charlie Crockett. And he's going to be at the Hayden Holmes Amphitheater later this week, along with opening act Margot Price. Got my tickets. Looking forward to that one. First show of the year for me at the amphitheater here in town. So before that was Lark and Poe. I love those two girls. They're a couple of Georgia sisters, Rebecca and Macon Lovell. They're Grammy Award winners, and that was off of their 2025 release, Bloom and Little Bit. And before that was Bobby Dove featuring Jim Lauderdale, a song that was released last part of June. It's the Canadian singer's refreshing take on a classic country, and it's been lovingly crafted with an obvious affection for its golden age without ever succumbing to nostalgic fetishism. Like Charlie Crockett, they make the kind of music that keeps seeing the very heart of country music beating. Bobby Dove and Jim Lauderdale. And started the show off with Brittany Ann Tranbaugh. And she is a Pennsylvania songwriter. She's a storyteller with the prowess reminiscent of John Prine. Since quitting her day job in 2023, she's played over 300 shows, including 5 national tours. And she's also a great songwriter. She's won accolades for her songwriting. She had the Song of the Year in 2021. She was the John Lennon Songwriting Contest first place in Songwriter Magazine Song Contest. The No Depression Magazine named her an artist to watch in 2026. And again, her new song, Lucky Broke Girl, is going to be on an album to be released sometime later this summer. This is KPOV 88.9, your High Desert Community Radio. I'd say 88.9, but our broadcasting tower is offline right now. So if you're listening, you're listening to us from streaming and or the KPOV app this morning, and we do appreciate that. We're struggling with trying to keep that tower online for us up on Pine Mountain with the big rain that we had earlier this spring. It washed out the roads, and we're having a tough time getting up there to keep that on the air. But we'd still would like to have you vote for KPOV as the number one radio station in Central Oregon. Because if you love community radio, independent voices, and local art and music, then vote for KPOV for best radio station in the Source Best of Central Oregon poll. Voting is open from July 1st through the 12th, so you better get after it. Oh, I guess it ended yesterday, because today is the 13th. I just realized that. Anyway, hopefully you did vote, and hopefully we will win that again. KPOV. Let's get back to the music. This next band is a band that hails from a little town near my hometown back in Nebraska. They're from Spalding, Nebraska. They were from Spalding, Nebraska. They were older than my mother, and it's the Tom Paul and the Glazer brothers, and they were around in the early 70s and were part of the outlaw country movement. They were part of the Honky Tonk Heroes album, 1975 song, Put Another Log on the Fire was Tom Paul Glazer's big hit. That was a song written by Shel Silverstein. So anyway, they recorded a number of great songs over the years. And again, just like a lot of other things, there's been somebody's uncovered an historic recording of the song The Tin Cup Chalice, which Jimmy Buffett went on to record that song as well and did quite well with it. So here are Tom Paul and the Glazer Brothers, Tin Cup Chalice on KPOV.

I know you like those guys, because I do, and they are hard not to like. That is, okay, I like them so well, I forgot their name. That is The War and Treaty. Yes, indeed, The War and Treaty. And a brand new song from them that just came out a week ago. For the last decade, they've been working hard. They've earned over 100 million worldwide streams, along with some widespread critical acclaim. They've sold out a lot of their shows. They've also won a number of awards, including Americana Music Honors and Awards as Duo Group of the Year and Emerging Artist of the Year, as well as Country Music Association Awards, CMT Music Awards, Academy of Country Music Awards, and more. And their new album is called The Story of Michael and Tanya. That's the name of the husband and wife team there in The War and Treaty. Before that was History Repeats Itself. That was American Aquarium. And they're a North Carolina band. They've been around 20 years, got 20-some albums out. And this is a brand new song from them that's just getting released called History Repeats Itself from American Aquarium. Their new album dropping soon is called New Ways to Lose. And before that, John Prine, The Tree of Forgiveness, the album that was released in 2018. It was the last album that he would release before succumbing to complications from COVID. And I

got that song on because I read a really interesting book recently by Tom Piazza, and it's called Living in the Present with John Prine. Tom Piazza was able to become friends, really good friends, with John Prine in the last couple years of his life. And so they were planning on writing a memoir, but it ended up writing this shorter book of just that time that Tom and John spent together around the time of John's passing and just the things that were going on in his life at the time. So we do miss John Prine. He was a great singer, songwriter, and the song, the book, if you'd like to read, it's called Tom Piazza and Life and Times with John Prine. And we started the set off with a band that hails from Spalding, Nebraska. Tom Paul and the Glazer Brothers. Hadn't heard anything from them at all. And then all of a sudden, here's a 2026 release of a song that was recorded sometime back in 1974, it looks like. And it just turned up recently, and they've released it. And I kind of liked it. It's their version of the Jimmy Buffett song. They actually recorded it before Jimmy Buffett did. Just never got released. The song Tin Cup Chalice. Thanks for joining us here on KPOV 88.9, your High Desert Community Radio. We would like to thank some of our sponsors for keeping us on the air and being truly independent. We'd like to thank Strictly Organic Coffee and Mount Bachelor for supporting KPOV. Well, there is lots of great new music out from artists all the time. I'm amazed at what I'm able to turn up and get a chance to release and play with you, play it for you here on the Americana Underground Show. This one is from Bronwyn, and Bronwyn, she's just going, that's her new artist name. She was the fiddle player many years for Molly Tuttle and Golden Highway, and here's a brand new song from her called Johnny Ray.

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1: Bend, Oregon!
2: Yeah, Bend, Oregon. That's where we're at. This is KPOV. Thanks for joining us for Americana Underground. We do it every Monday, 10 to noon. I get to do it every other week, and right now it's Sean and Carrie doing the weeks that I'm not here. So it's a lot of fun. I do enjoy coming to the radio station and playing some tunes for you. Just like that last set, a lot of new stuff out there. The last one was Turnpike Troubadours. We were in Spokane, and they happened to be playing at a casino up there. So we got some tickets and went ahead and went on out there. My wife says, well, I'd like to, you know, drop a little money in one of these machines. So we went to the penny slots, and I gave her $30, and boom, it's gone. And so we kind of walked around a bit, and I says, let's look at this machine over here. I kind of like the looks of that. Let me try my hand at it. I sat down and won enough money to pay for our tickets, pay for some drinks, pay for an after-concert drink, and paid for our gambling off of a penny machine. So I don't usually like to do that, but it was fun when I was winning. Turnpike Troubadours. Anyway, their great song, Before the Devil Knows. And before that was Allison Russell with Kashana and Sarah Watkins. Brand new album that from Allison, and it's called something about chaos. I don't quite remember what the name of the album is. Oh, The Hour of Chaos. That's what it is. And it's a great new album, and it's an album that's a plea for connection in this time of alienation, isolation, and dread. It's an album that is meant to make you feel good, and in these times, feeling good is a radical act. Allison Russell just completed her second run on Broadway as Persephone in the 8-time Tony Award-winning musical Hadestown. So she's on Broadway as well. Very talented, Allison Russell. And before that was Jesse Dayton off of his 1995 release. The album is called Raisin Cane, and we played that song, Raisin Cane, and started the set off with an album that's coming out now from Bronwyn. She is a Grammy Award-winning fiddle player. She was the International Bluegrass Music Association Fiddle Player of the Year, and she's a former member of Molly Tuttle and the Golden Highway Band. And now she's got her own band doing some songwriting and whatnot, and the song we heard, Johnny Ray, is the latest single from her new album called Rattlin' Bones. Bronwyn. She's just changed her name up to where it's Bronwyn, and she had three hyphenated names before, so I like it. So thanks for tuning in to KPOV 88.9, your High Desert Community Radio. We are still having problems with our over-the-air broadcasting. We cannot get up to Pine Mountain because of the roads and keep our tower generator running. So we're glad that you tuned in to us from streaming and or off of the KPOV app. But we are working on trying to get that back on the air. Let's get back into some more music. Here's one from a band called The Vindies.

0: most excellent. Yes, indeed. That is Margot Price and a song called Deportee, song that was written by Woody Guthrie. So that song's been around a long time. So Margot Price's version there featured Joan Baez. You might have recognized her voice helping her out on the song. Joan Baez actually released that same song back in 1971. And there's a number of releases out there. Another release by Ellen Jewell. She's also released that same song this year. But I like that version there from Margot Price. Again, she's going to be opening for Charlie Crockett this week here at the Hayden Holmes Amphitheater. So looking forward to that. And that song just gets me every time. Deportee. And again, it's an old Woody Guthrie song. This is KPOV. Glad you're here with listening to Americana Underground. We're playing lots of fun music for you today. Before Margot Price, we heard from Benjamin Todd, and from his 2024 album Shooting Star, we heard Tramp Like Me. We talked about a lot of new music and a lot of new artists that we're featuring here on the Americana Underground show. Well, the band right before Benjamin Todd was a brand new band. It's their debut album from the Canyon Caterwaulers, and it's called Eyes of an Angel. I like that song, stumbled across it as I was out searching for some music, and thought we should bring it here and share it with you on Americana Underground. The Canyon Caterwaulers and their debut song, Eyes of an Angel. The guys have been around for a while. They've been lifelong friends since high school, but now they're just getting around to releasing some music that can actually get pressed and available for us to purchase and to check out on shows like Americana Underground. And we started that set off with the Vindies and their new song from earlier this month called Trap Door. A couple of announcements here, and then we'll be right back.
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0: 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And there are a number of fires that are raging here in the Northwest. It could stack up to be a really bad season, but luckily so far they're getting a pretty good handle on them before they get too far out of control. But we still just need to be very cognizant of wildfires potential here in our communities. This is KPOV 88.9, your High Desert Community Radio. I'm DJ Dennis, spinning some tunes for you here on Americana Underground. Just like this one, a song that came out on July 4th from Florida country artist Chase Skinner.

This is Americana Underground on KPOV, your high desert community radio. Thanks for tuning in. I'm DJ Dennis, playing some tunes for you here this morning. Hope you're enjoying the music as much as I am. That last song was a brand new one, came out at the end of last month from the Jayhawks. They've been around, but their new album coming out in August 28th. It's called Sanctuary Park, and we heard their new song called Keeping Our Heads Above Water. And before that was one of my all-time favorites, Michael Martin Murphy, the original Cosmic Cowboy, or as some of the websites talk about him and his music, he was one of the original founders of Progressive Country. But anyway, we heard his song Wildfire off the 1975 Blue Sky Night Thunder album. Great album. Before that was Riley Downing. Again, never heard of him, but I did hear of the band that he used to be in, which was the Desolandes. Well, he's out now doing a solo project, released his song Landfill Poetry on July 1st. And so be looking out for more great music from Riley Downing, member of the Desolandes. And we started the set off with a brand new song from a brand new artist. He's from Florida. He's a country artist. He calls himself a country artist, although his songs were that I heard there were just kind of a feel-good summer anthem about escaping the daily grind and hitting the open road and finding adventure with someone special. Combining modern country production with memorable hooks and authentic storytelling, it is Sightseeing and is built for a summer playlist from Chase Skinner, released on July 4th. We have a lot of great shows here put on by volunteers. One of our mottos here at KPOV is we are listener-supported and volunteer-powered. 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

presentation of Audio Rays is at noon, and that's followed up with an encore presentation of Backdoor Blues. And my understanding is that Blue Dog had some local blues artists in the studio and played some of their music last Thursday that you can check out on the encore presentation this morning, or this afternoon at 2. At 4, it's The Verge. At 6 o'clock, it's Backroads, some more Americana and eclectic music from the guys that do that show. And at 8 o'clock, it's Mystic Radio Monday. 10 o'clock tonight, it's The Night Shift. And so stay tuned for more great music shows from KPOV throughout the day, throughout the night, from all of our great volunteers. I like playing new music for you. You might have caught on to that a bit today. I just find it fun to go find those artists, and I think they're all pretty good, the ones that I've been bringing to you. So we're going to do another one of those brand new ones. These guys have been around for a while, but I didn't really know who they were. Their album that's coming out is called American Cosmic Revival Volume 2.

brand new music, and it's got a new tagline for the type of music it is. It is called Countrypolitan. Kimmy Bitter, she's California-based, and a brand new song from her called More, More, More. And before that, Jason Boland and the Stragglers, and that was off of their 2025 The Last Kings of Babylon release. We heard High Time. Before that, Amy Grant. Yes, Miss Amy Grant. She's been around forever. She's married to Vince Gill currently. She's a beloved musician. She's a six-time Grammy Award winner and a 2022 Kennedy Center honoree. And she's released a brand new album. And it's very country and it's very cool. It's called Till We Get It Right. I love that song from Amy Grant. And before that was the band's called Christian Parker, Patrick Cleary, Earl Pool Ball. And they released a song called Wheels. Now, that song was originally written by Graham Parsons and Chris Hillman of The Byrds, and it stands as one of the defining songs of the cosmic American music movement. And so these guys did a re-release of it, and they're putting it out on their American Cosmic Revival album, song called Wheels. Glad to have you along here for Americana Underground on a Monday morning. I'm DJ Dennis. I'll be back in a couple of weeks. A couple of mantras that you need to think about kind of following that I'm doing anyway. And one is turn off the news and build a garden. Don't let the old man in and no regrets. And of course, I always say at the end of the show, the road goes on forever and the party never ends. Peace out. See you in a couple of weeks. Going to leave you with a little bit of Charlie Crockett coming to town this week. Looking forward to seeing him.

88.9 KPOV Bend. Welcome to the show. You're listening to Audio Raise, and I'm your host, Carol Dupuy. That was Megaphon, that Durham, North Carolina band that is now defunct, but that was a song Real Slow from their self-titled release from 2011, Widespread Panic. Before Megaphon with Picking Up the Pieces from the Everyday release from 1993. And Wooden Ships, that project led by Ripley Johnson, who also is a part of Rose City Band and Moon Duo. The song I played, Already Gone, from the V album from 2018. And once again, welcome to the show. I'm glad you're here with me today. Here's the new one from Widow Speak.

listener-supported, volunteer-powered. That was Kurt Weill with Zoom 97 from the Philadelphia's Been Good to Me album that just came out a couple of months ago. And Francis of Delirium, that's a project led by Jana Barich, and she's based in Luxembourg. And the song I played is called Higher, and it's from her latest album, Run, Run, Pure Beauty. And she's just got such a fantastic voice. I'm just getting to know this artist. And a lot of new music for you that's in that set. Widow Speak led off the set. And that's a Brooklyn duo consisting of Molly Hamilton and Robert Earl Thomas. The song I played, Angel Number, from their Roses album. Anyways, that was the set. I'm going to get pick things up a little bit. This is a new one from Tame Impala called Hummer.

That was West Side Cowboy, Manchester indie rock band with Pinup Boys from their forthcoming release that drops on August 20th. And Bishop Allen, that's the that duo out of Brooklyn with new material from this EP called July, and the song I played, Walk On By, sounding terrific. And the Smashing Pumpkins, going back to 1991 for Rhinoceros from the Gish album, and had to play that after Tame Impala covering the Smashing Pumpkins' Hummer from that Siamese Twin release. And that's, again, a new single that just dropped from Tame Impala. I'm going to get back to it. Here is new material from Wolf Alice.

Blamage there with Living on the Ceiling. Daft Punk, that French electronic group before Blamage. One more time. PJ Harvey before Daft Punk with Voyager. That's a new single, very mellow. And Wolf Alice, another British band with Gospel Oak. Another mellower track from this typically upbeat indie rock band. The Clearing B-Sides release from Wolf Alice.

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You're listening to Audio Raise, and I'm your host, Carol Dupuy. Thanks for spending part of your afternoon with me. As you know, you can hear us at 88.9 FM, online at kpov.org, and, of course, via our free mobile app. And if you know someone who would enjoy this show or any of the shows that we feature here on KPOV's airwaves, you should remind them to catch us. And we also have the past 2 weeks of every show on demand on our app, which is awesome. Just heard Suki Waterhouse, her new single, Back in Love, Feel the Real, from the F. Cookers. That's a band from New York City. Pearl and the Oysters, before F. Cookers with, and that's a Paris band, Mandarin Moon is a song I played, and that's new material from this French band, Balthus from Colombia with Liminal Stages. And let's get back to the music. This is Morgan Delt.

Pajamas there with Kim the Waitress. That was a Seattle band. And that song, very great after the Pandoras, that all-female garage punk band from L.A. The song, It's About Time, that's the title track to that album. And All Alas, that's new material from the All Alas, also from L.A. Point Conception is the single. And La Luz. Moon in Reverse is what I played from the News of the Universe album that came out in 2024. And Morgan Delt, that neo-psych band from L.A. with Some Sunsick Day from the Phase Zero release from 2016. And let's see, I'm going to play some Foxygen.

save.

right, the Yogi Bend. You're listening to Audio Raise. I'm your host, Carol Dupuy. That was Ty Segall with Everyone's a Winner. And let's see, White Fence with the song Sandra for the recently found innocent release from 2014. And Foxygen started off that set with Shugi, and that from the We Are the 21st Century Ambassadors of Peace and Magic release that came out in 2013, Foxygen from San Francisco. Next, here is Shugi Otis with Sweet Thing. I'll see you next week. Thanks for joining me today.

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2: This is the KPOV Daily Report for Monday, July 13th, 2026. Protesters gathered Saturday at Bend's Peace Corner following two ICE arrests in Central Oregon and the fatal shooting of Lorenzo Salgado Araujo during an ICE operation in Houston. The event, organized by 5051 Central Oregon and titled From Houston to Central Oregon, Abolish ICE Everywhere, drew community members calling for changes to federal immigration enforcement. Organizers said the demonstration was prompted by two arrests in Bend on July 8th and Araujo's death a day earlier in Texas. Participants were encouraged to bring signs and donate non-perishable food while emphasizing a peaceful gathering in support of immigrants and families affected by ICE enforcement. The executive director of the Downtown Bend Business Association is stepping down after 2 years in the position. Rachel O'Rourke will remain as executive director through a three-month transition period. Her resignation comes amid three recent board resignations and continuing debate over a proposed paid parking plan for Downtown Bend. Association leaders say the group is working to restore confidence in its governance while redefining its role in representing downtown businesses and working with the city of Bend. A proposal to bring ranked choice voting to Deschutes County Commissioner elections is moving through the signature gathering process. Supporters say the change would widen representation, while county officials say implementation would require voting system upgrades, public education, and added election costs. If approved by voters, the system would replace runoff elections by allowing voters to rank candidates in order of preference. As candidates with the fewest votes are eliminated, their votes are redistributed according to the voters' ranking until winners are determined. The proposal applies only to county commissioner races. The League of Women Voters will host a forum on ranked choice voting tonight at 5:30 at the Bend Central Library. Partnership that brought Kirkland's signature Helles Lager and Vintage Ale to Costco is coming to an end. Bend-based Deschutes Brewery has met its production commitment after less than a year on store shelves. Deschutes Brewery says its remaining branded inventory will be sold through the fall. The Helles Lager earned World Beer Cup medals in 2025 and 26 and became a popular value-priced craft beer among Costco shoppers. And finally, nighttime road work begins tonight on U.S. Highways 97, 126, and 20 in Bend and Redmond. Drivers should expect lane closures and delays through August 6. For the KPOV Daily Report, I'm Malcolm McRae.
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0: Well, hey, welcome to Backdoor Blues. I'm your host, Blue Dog, and we have got a very special show here going on today. We have the Desert Howlers in the house, and hey, welcome, guys.
1: Hi, Blue Dog.
0: Yeah, so we're going to have some live music. We're going to play some music from early in Steve Council's career. So the Desert Howlers are Steve Council, Carl Lindgren, and Howard Dyer. So Steve handles guitar vocals, Carl's on drums, and Howard is bass. So it's a power trio, which I love. I love power trios. I've always been attracted to that arrangement, bands like Cream, etc. But yeah, we're going to play a lot of their music. We're going to get into some live cuts, and we're going to have a lot of fun and probably take up the first hour, which we've never really done on this show before. So really looking forward to it. And then beyond that, we're going to just get into some standard blues like we normally play at starting at the top of the hour. So welcome. Steve, you've got quite a career, and I'm really interested in learning a little bit more about how you started out in the blues, and, you know, just take it away.
1: Okay. It's really great to be here. How I started? Well, I guess like most kids, I was into rock and roll originally, but in England, when I grew up in the 70s, there was still a lot of blues around.
0: Yeah.
1: You know, there was a lot of the old blues guys were still alive and still touring. They were featured on, you know, kind of breakfast TV, you know, like Sonny Terry and Brownie McGee will pop up and you go, who are those guys? You know? And then you go, wow, what's that?
0: You know? Yeah, what's that sound?
1: Yeah, so it was stuff like that, you know. So yeah. it was just around. I mean, we would listen to Bowie and T-Rex, but at the same time, you had Muddy Waters popping up, you know. Yeah. So it was always there, and I started playing harmonica, and at a fairly young age, and then I met a British blues guy named Steve Rye, who was one of the great unknown harmonica players.
0: He was
1: known in England in the British blues boom. He was in the original Groundhogs lineup. He played with Joanne Kelly and guys like that on the folk scene.
0: Uh-huh.
1: And he had a duo with a guy named Simon Prager, who's an incredible finger picking blues guitar player, and I met him, and he kind of took me under his wing, and then I met Sonny Terry through him, Steve used to kind of look after him and stuff when he was over, and
0: well, that must have been amazing.
1: It was amazing. I mean, I was a teenager, and
0: right.
1: And at one point, I ended up in a dressing room, which was about as big as this studio, which, listeners, is very cozy.
0: Yes,
1: and,
0: it is.
1: It was a dressing room of the 100 Club in London, with Brownie and Sonny Terry on either side of me. And I ended up on my own.
0: Yeah.
1: And these guys...
0: What an experience.
1: It was an experience. But these guys famously did not get along, even though they played together.
0: Oh, no kidding.
1: Yeah.
0: Because they sound like the best buddies when you listen to them on their recordings.
1: They wouldn't talk to each other.
0: Yeah.
1: So I was sitting there, and Brownie go, hey, tell Sonny that he's messed up the second chorus. And they're like, next to each other. And I'm like, oh, that's weird. And then Sonny go, well, you tell Brownie, blah, blah, blah, blah.
0: Yeah.
1: And I was sitting there going, what is this? You know, it was incredible. But then they got on stage, and they, as you say, you know, they were an amazing duo.
0: That's a fascinating little backstory there on their relationship.
1: Yeah.
0: And your middleman work.
1: Yeah, so that got me into blues, and I always played it. I was playing in rock and roll bands. I was playing bass. I was playing a bit of guitar. I was, you know, singing, songwriter, doing all sorts of stuff. Came to America with a rock and roll band called the London Cowboys, I replaced Glenn Matlock, who was the Sex Pistols bass player. And so we had a deal with MCA. I was hanging out in LA, and we were doing nothing. We were just sitting around waiting for, you know, MCA to sort their stuff out.
0: Yeah.
1: So I ended up forming a blues band. It originally started as a jam down on the strip. I ended up forming a band called the Home Wreckers.
0: Yeah.
1: We stuck together for about 4 or 5 years. We got a deal with a New York label called Viceroy, and they put us together with Kim Simmons of Savoy Brown.
0: Yeah.
1: And we did an album, and it got great reviews. But, you know, it was an indie label. They were in New York, we were in LA. It was kind of not the best matching in that way. But it was a good experience.
0: Amazing.
1: You know, yeah.
0: We're going to play a cut from that album.
1: Okay.
0: Like a Woman. You want to tee that up?
1: Yeah, that was a song I wrote. It's kind of it's a city kind of blues, you know, like B.B. Albert King minor blues. So
0: yeah. All right, let's do it. Here we go. The Home Wreckers, Like a Woman.

0: Correct. Well, we're listening to a little early Steve Council with the Home Wreckers. Very cool sound, Steve. I mean,
1: thank you.
0: Yeah. And it was really, I hadn't known about this album until you told me about it a few months ago when we first met.
1: Yeah.
0: And then I looked into it, and there's some great cuts on this album. So for those of you just turning in, we have the Desert Howlers in the studio, and we just heard a cut from Steve Council's early work with the Home Wreckers. We are going to hear another cut that... you want to tell us about it? You Know It Ain't Right?
1: Yeah, it's a Little Water song. Kim Simmons of Savoy Brown was producing the record.
0: Yeah.
1: And so we couldn't not have him play. So
0: right.
1: he features lead guitar on this one. And it's a great solo featuring Kim doing his stuff, and man, he could play.
0: Okay, yeah, he certainly could.
1: Yeah.
0: Okay, here you go. You Know It Ain't Right, the Home Wreckers.

0: All right, the Homewreckers, Steve Council, Kim Simmons, back in, when was that recorded again?
1: 92, 93.
0: It's the Homewreckers, name of the album's Out of the Shadows. Check it out.
1: Yeah.
0: If you're not familiar with it, there's some great tunes on there.
1: Yeah.
0: Well, let's talk Desert Howlers.
1: Yeah, let's do that.
0: Yeah. So, Steve Council and Howard Dyer and Carl Lindgren. So, how long have you guys been together again?
2: Not very. Year and a half.
0: And how did you get together? How did that all?
1: I was living back in London for 15 years and with my parents, and we decided. My wife and I decided it was time to move back to the States. So we followed the Oregon Trail and wound up in Central Oregon. And I put an ad in Craigslist. Hey, yeah. You know, I'm new in town,
0: right?
1: Looking for, you know, blues musicians
0: who
1: might want to jam.
0: Yeah,
1: and I got two replies. I got one from Thomas,
0: Thomas T and the Blue Chips. Yeah,
1: and played a bit with him.
0: Yeah,
1: and I got another reply from Howard, and we got together, and you know, it's been a lot of fun, you know, because there's a lot of common ground, you know, musically, and you know, the stuff we love, and good chemistry.
0: Yeah, you guys sound great together. I mean, the first time I saw you, I was it's kind of like, who are these guys, and why don't I know about them, and why haven't I seen them before, or whatever, and you know, you guys just sound great.
1: Yeah, so it's been about a year and a half, right, I think?
3: Yes, indeed. Yeah, this is kind of the second incarnation of the Desert Howlers.
0: Yeah.
1: Yeah, you had a band earlier.
3: Yeah. 10 years ago, I put an ad on Craigslist, and Tom Grillette replied.
0: Yeah.
3: And he's a local musician, played a lot with a group called Out of the Blue.
0: Yeah.
3: And now with a group, I think it's called Hell or High Water.
0: Oh, yeah.
3: And
0: that's right.
3: So it was Tom and his son, Andy.
0: Okay.
3: And we're a three-piece, got enough tunes down to play the local clubs around here and stuff. And,
0: yeah.
3: And then things kind of dissipated after COVID hit. Things shut down, so we just kind of went our own directions and doing other things now. So.
0: Well, the blues scene in Bend seems to have picked up, become a lot more vibrant. I mean, you guys are certainly adding to that quite a bit. But it's fun to see, and I think we're going to jump into a little live broadcast here, huh? You guys going to play a tune?
1: Oh, yeah, and, sure. That'd be fun.
0: You know?
1: Yeah.
0: Let's see how that works out.
1: What should we do?
0: What do you want to tee up here?
1: What do you fancy?
3: Well, let's do, let's try Hand to Mouth.
1: You want to do a hand to mouth?
3: Yeah.
1: All right, let's get in. Howard's going to sing this one.
0: All right.
3: Yeah, you know, so, times are a little tough right now economically. So this is one that was, Charlie Wright Cat's tune. Steve's.
0: All right. So while these guys are getting set up here, you're listening to Backdoor Blues. We've got a special show going on today with the Desert Howlers in studio, talking about blues scene in Bend, and we're just getting ready to do a little live music here from the studio here today on Backdoor Blues. So boys, whenever you're ready, we're good to go.
3: Yeah, again, this is one by Little Charlie and the Nightcats, and this is about trying to make a living and pay your bills and pay the taxes and all that stuff.
0: All right.
3: It can be difficult at times. Ready? 1, 2, 3, 4.

0: Oh, yeah. Desert Howlers, live in the studio on Backdoor Blues. Way to crank it up, guys. That sounded great.
1: Oh, cool.
0: That really sounded good. In fact, it got me thinking, I'd love to do this every week, have some live music in the studio, but that's probably not possible, but it's just really fun to have you in here playing music.
1: Yeah,
0: this is really cool.
1: Yeah.
0: Did you have another one that you wanted to play now, or do you want to jump into one of your live cuts and then come back and do some live music? Whatever you want to do.
1: We could do Cadillac Man.
2: Yeah, sure.
0: Wendy Cadillac Man?
1: Yeah, it's a song I wrote actually back in the day, back in L.A. And there was I showed up at a 7-Eleven in a Cadillac.
0: Yeah.
1: And this old panhandler guy came out from in between the cars and walked up to me, looking at me, pointing, saying, "Hey, Mr. Cadillac Man, what you got in that bag?" And, so this is his song. It was totally inspired by him.
0: All right.
1: And this is my idea of his story.
0: All right. There we go. The Desert Howlers, Backdoor Blues.

0: Mr. Cadillac Man.
1: All right. Really nice. Really nice. That's the Desert Howlers live in the studio here at KPOV Bend, playing some great blues music. So so what's happening in the blues scene here in Bend? Any what changes you see happening, and what's your what's been your experience so far?
0: Well, I mean, I think I arrived, you know, when it at a very good time, because from what I hear, there wasn't a lot of blues you know, in prior years, but lately there's been a lot. You know, there's the Bend Blues Fest. I think you had Chicago Bob on.
1: Chicago Bob was here, yeah.
0: Yeah, yeah. And so those guys put on a blues festival twice now. So yeah, this the second one, we just played at that. And, you know, it's great. It's all, you know, musician-driven. So it's really, really cool that there's a... there's a community, you know, starting to really gel and bond and grow.
1: Yeah.
0: So, yeah, it's good.
1: Well, you guys have been really active. I mean, you've got, a show coming up in the next couple of days?
0: We're playing at the Bite in Tumalo Saturday at 6 o'clock, 6 till 8, which is a really nice... most people probably know it, but it's a great place, lots of food carts, great... beer.
1: Yeah, and, there you go.
0: That's right. Oregon's got the best beer. And, so...
1: then next week, you've got four shows?
0: We've got four shows next week. We're playing... and actually, it's nice because they're actually scattered around. The first one is on Wednesday at the Spot in Madras.
1: Okay.
0: Again, at 6 o'clock. Outside, and then we're playing in Bend at the North Side on Thursday at 7. So come down to that one. It'll be nice to see everybody there. And then we're playing in Redmond on Saturday at General Duffy's. That's an outdoor event.
1: Yeah.
0: At 6 o'clock, and then in Sisters at Sisters Saloon on Sunday at 6 o'clock.
1: It's a busy week.
0: Yeah, so it's a really busy week.
1: Yeah, yeah. So, and if anybody wants to find out more about the band, upcoming shows, thedeserthowlers.com is your website?
0: Yeah, and it's thedeserthowlers.com.
1: Thedeserthowlers.com. There you go.
0: Someone's got deserthowlers.com, and it's just floating there with this, you know, hi, we'll be back or whatever for the last 2 years. So I'll be trying to get that website. But, yeah. Yeah, so thedeserthowlers.com. We're also on

0: All right, there you go. That's the Desert Hollers, live from Northside. Is it Northside Bar and Grill? Is that what that is?
1: Yeah,
0: Northside
1: I think
0: Bar
1: so,
0: or whatever.
1: Yeah.
0: Yeah. Great recording. Well, we're having a great time here in the studio, and we're going to jump back into another live song, right? What do you guys want to play here next?
1: What do you fancy? We could do Dizzy or...
2: yeah, why don't we do
1: or
2: Humbugging, something like that.
1: Yeah. What do you fancy?
2: I'll give your Humbugging me a quick try.
1: All right, let's do that.
0: All right, live.
1: It's a little more rockabilly.
2: Yeah, it's all right. A rockabilly tune from the 50s.
1: Yeah.
2: Rocket Morgan, I believe, was the guy.
0: All right.
2: Wrote it.
0: Here we go.
2: All right. 1, 2, 1, 2, 3, 4.

0: right. The Desert Howlers with a little bit of backdoor blues version of Unplugged here at KPOV Bend.
1: Keep it real.
0: Keep it real. Yeah, that sounded fabulous, guys. Thank you so much. Well, we're gonna play. We're gonna play another one of your live cuts from. I think this was at the North Side. I'm not sure. Hip Shake. Where'd you?
1: This was at Sons of Beer in Prineville.
0: Ah, okay. All right. Here we go.
1: This is the Slim Harpo song.
0: All right.
1: Yeah.
0: 88.9 KPOV Bend. The Desert Howlers.

0: All right. Well, we're listening to that was live Desert Howlers from here in Central Oregon. Played out at Prineville when you recorded that. And
1: yeah.
0: We're going to jump back into another live cut. We've had so much fun with these live songs, and you guys sound fabulous. So let's keep it going.
2: Let me just tune up a little bit. Oh, this thing's not working.
1: Tuned for blues.
0: Tuning for blues.
1: The out of tune blues.
2: Oh, wait a minute. Tune is not working.
1: Ouch.
0: Yeah, if you're just joining, we are here in the studio with the Desert Howlers. We're going to play another live song here in a sec. What have you got teed up here, guys, again?
2: Yeah, this is a Jimmy Reed song.
0: Yeah.
2: There are so many great Jimmy Reed songs.
0: There certainly are.
2: This one is called You Got Me Dizzy.
0: You Got Me Dizzy.
2: Yeah.
0: Live on 88.9 KPOV Bend.

0: Well, the Desert Howlers, Unplugged here on Backdoor Blues, 889 KPOV Bend. Thanks so much, guys.
1: Yeah, thank you.
0: Really sounding great. Really sounding great.
1: Yeah, it's been fun.
0: Yeah. Well, it's been fun to have you in the studio. And again, the Desert Howlers, Steve Council, vocal, guitars, Carl Lindgren, percussion, Howard Dyer, bass and vocals. Check these guys out, thedeserthowlers.com, for more info on upcoming events. Playing Saturday at the Bite in Tumalo, 6 o'clock, and then four shows next week.
1: Yep.
0: You can find more info about those on their website. And then, you know, throughout the summer, you guys, the rest of the summer and fall, I mean, you guys have been really active, so.
1: Yeah, we got some more gigs coming.
0: It's easy to find these guys around town, which is really good news. I'm glad you're getting support from all these local venues,
1: because
0: you're terrific.
1: It's amazing, you know, how much the venues value live music of all genres, and people really come out and see live music. It's a beautiful thing.
0: And Bend is just seems like it's exploding with talent and support from venues, and I'm just amazed. I mean, any night of the week, it seems you can go out and find a really good band to go listen to someplace, you know.
1: Yeah,
0: which is incredible for a town this size. I think it wasn't that way when I first moved here, you know, 11 years ago. That's for sure. I've got another one of your live cuts to play, and we'll round out the top of the hour. But thanks again for coming in. This has really been
1: fun.
0: And I truly think we need to do this again and have another unplugged session
1: in the studio. Yep.
0: So this has been great.
1: Yeah.
0: Well,
2: appreciate you having us. Thank you.
0: Hey, my pleasure. So let's see here. I think we're going to play On Your Bond. Anything you want to say about this song in particular?
1: It's an old gospel song. I first heard it. Donovan did it in the 60s. And Captain Beefheart kind of did it kind of in, on the Mirror Man tracks on that album. So it's one of those great, you know, great gospel songs. So we did a version. Howard sings it, and
0: All right, here we go.
1: Be doing a video,
0: well, let's listen to it. On Your Bond.
1: Yep.
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Well, there you have Omar Coleman with A Man Like Me from his 2015 release, Born and Raised. You're listening to Backdoor Blues. I'm your host, Blue Dog, and just finished up a first hour of the show with the Desert Howlers here in the studio playing some music and listening to a few of their live cuts. And it was Backdoor Blues version of Unplugged, and we just had a blast. So I hope you enjoyed it if you were listening to the first half of the show. Before Omar Coleman, we heard G.E. Smith with Trouble in the Woods from his 1998 album Incense, Herbs, and Oils. And then before that, we heard some brand new music from A.J. Fullerton called St. June from album of the same name. And then we started things off with Mike Campbell and the Dirty Knobs from the Wicked Mind album, came out in 2022. Well, we're going to jump back into the music here in one sec, but I do want to express sincere thanks to Strictly Organic Coffee and El Sancho for their support of KPOV. 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

0: Well, Joe Bonamassa from Tour de Force, live in London from 2014. Name of that song is Lonesome Road Blues. And then before that, we heard the Red Clay Strays with some brand new music called Fool's Gold from their Grateful release that came out earlier this year. And then before that, we heard B.B. King featuring Ink with I Know the Price. And then we started things off with Tough Enough by the Fabulous Thunderbirds from their Pure Fitness release that came out in 2001. I'll be right back.
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0: Entendu?
1: Well, that was Moon Tricks with the Stephen Stills song, For What It's Worth. Actually, Buffalo Springfield, Stephen Stills. He penned that, as I recall. And they did a really nice job with that, I must say. And then before that, we heard Johnny Winter with Eric Clapton with Don't Want No Woman. And then we started things off with A.J. Fullerton with The Forgiver and The Runaway from the album of the same name that came out in 2021. I'll be right back.
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1: Yeah, as you heard in that promo, Chris Gossard is back, covering some great tunes, as always, on his mixtape show. 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And speaking of shows, the Feast is coming up here at noon today, from noon to 2, and then we've got Day Tripper from 2 to 4, Audio Rays 4 to 6, Jazz and Jambalaya 6 to 8, Left the Dial 8 to 10. What a great lineup we have on Thursdays. I'm so fortunate to be part of this crew. Well, let's keep moving. And we've got time for at least, well, I think three more songs. And we'll get started with Kid Ramos with West Side on 88.9 KPOV Bend.

Well, we just heard Chains and Things by the Cold Stairs, and then before that it was Kid Ramos with West Side, and we're listening to a little Will Wilde playing Gypsy Woman in the background as we close out today's show. Thanks so much for listening to Backdoor Blues. We'll see you next week. Have a great weekend. Unless, of course, you're listening to the Monday 2 to 4 Encore broadcast. Hope you had a great weekend.

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2: 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This is KPOV, and it's another installment of The Verge with me, DJ Verge. We're here every Monday afternoon from 4 to 6 p.m. We were just listening to Future People by the Great Alabama Shakes. And I'm excited for our show today. We've got a lot of good stuff, feeling a little grungy and shoegazy. So hopefully you're into that. If you are, keep listening. We're going to hear some Astrid Sun, some Chanel Beads, some Cola, some Horse Jumper of Love, a bunch of good stuff. I'm glad that you are here. I'm not going to do a lot of talking on today's show. If you want to hear more of that, go over to kpov.org and you can check out the last two shows I did, which went over my favorite albums of 2024. But I'm going to take a little bit of a backseat today and just let the music kind of play, and I'll pop in a couple times and tell you what you're listening to. Thanks again for being here. This is The Verge, and let's get on with it. We're going to hear a little bit of the Spanish band Heinz's album that came out this year, Viva Heinz.

Hey there, you're listening to 88.9 KPOV, your high desert community radio. This is The Verge. I'm DJ Verge. We were just listening to Hannah Francis. This is a track off their album, Keeper of the Shepherd. Lovely album that came out this year. And that track was Bronwyn. Before that, we heard Bird Sanctuary off of the album Lily of the Valley, another album that came out this year by 22 Degree Halo. And before that, the Danish composer and instrumentalist ML Book doing Dust Beam. Before that, we heard a track off of a collaboration album that I've played a good bit on the latter half of this year. This is the Red Hot Org Transa album that a bunch of artists came together and made to support trans rights. And that track was Rumblin' by Soft Ronin and Frankie Cosmos. Check that out if you haven't already. There's some really interesting and unexpected collaborations on there. Starting off that set, we heard Away from the Castle by Video Age and a Kylie Minogue cover of Padam Padam by Route 500. Just as a reminder, if you ever want to replay any of our shows, or maybe you want to check out what's on the schedule for the rest of the day or the week, you can always head over to kpov.org/schedule and check that out. And there are links to be able to play back shows if you ever miss one. While you're there, you can also check out kpov.org/donate. I feel like the end of the year is a really great time to think about where you want to put some of your money into your community in the next year. And if you enjoy the programming that we do at KPOV, I would encourage you to consider giving a little bit every month. It really helps us be able to maintain KPOV as a volunteer-run community radio station. So if that's important to you, think about donating. All right, y'all. We are going to pick it back up with another set, starting with some Magdalena Bay. You know, I've been playing a lot of Imaginal Disc on this show. And then a new track from Julian Baker and Torres called Sugar in the Tank, which is a really sweet queer country song. So enjoy.

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This is The Verge with me, DJ Verge. I'm here every Monday from 4 to 6 p.m. playing mostly new stuff in the indie and alternative space, but we switch it up all the time. We were just listening to some of the new Chanel Beads album that came out this year, Your Day Will Come. That track was Police Scanner. What a beautiful album. Chanel Beads was new to me before this project, but check that album, Your Day Will Come, out if you haven't yet, and if you like weird lo-fi pop with really cool production. Before that, we heard a track off of Astrid Sun's beautiful album, Great Doubt. The track was Do You Wanna? Before that was another track off of the Transit album we played last set. This one is a Belle and Sebastian cover of Get Me Away From Here, I'm Dying by Julian Baker and a host of other folks. And before that, we heard Can't Get You Out of My Mind by Keep Dancing, Inc., Soft Spoken by Jeff Lamb. And then we started off with some more Julian Baker. It's her day today with Sugar in the Tank. That was a duet that she did with Torres. We are going to hear a track next off of one of my favorite sleeper albums of the year by Freako, a Chicago-based indie rock band. This track is called Get Numb to It, and it's off of their album from this year, Where We've Been, Where We Go From Here. Enjoy.